0: first got there?
1: Well, when I first came, I really just wanted to serve my friends and neighbors who had really served my sister and I in our small community as we grew up. Both of my parents were terminally ill. My father passed away my senior year of high school. My mom had Lou Gehrig's disease and lived for about 5.5, 6 years after that. And it was our church, it was the Lions Club, our friends and our neighbors who showed up to cut firewood for us. They delivered meals, helped provide care so my sister and I could go to church youth group and things like that. So I recognized early on that I was given an opportunity to pursue my own career. I kind of took a disjointed path from X-ray school to my undergrad at Lebanon Valley College, and from there eventually went to law school when I was 28. And had it not been for their intervention very early on in my life and showing us that kind of love and compassion, I would not have been able to pursue that path. So when I got my law degree, I decided I wanted to use it for the betterment of the community that supported me when I needed it the most. And it's been an honor to serve them and represent them and their values in Harrisburg for the last two decades.
0: That's a very kind of you to talk that way. Because you've been a legislator now for 20 years, what would you consider, given all the legislation and the various other things that you've done, as a member of the state legislature, what would you consider to be your biggest accomplishment in that time?
1: Well, I know that many times people would list bills that they worked on, and I had the privilege to work on many very big issues for the Commonwealth, whether it was our health insurance exchange, which is the weird political world where both Governor Wolf and President Trump wanted the same thing. That was certainly fun to work through. We've worked on, you know, updating our trauma system to help care for patients, particularly in rural areas, and provide funding for those. But honestly, the biggest thing that I've ever worked on really was a case that came in my very first term. We had a set of grandparents came in, and their grandson, Noah Staley, had a brain tumor that he needed a very specific kind of treatment. And there were, at that time, there were only four or five places in the entire country that would provide the treatment that he needed. One of them happened to be in Penn, but they would not do kids under the age of five. So we ended up working with the insurance company and getting him the care that he needed down in Texas. And, you know, he was diagnosed at 18 months. He was treated from ages 2 to 4. And every year since then, his parents had brought him by. They stopped and see me at the Solanco Fair. And it's just been a blessing to see him grow up and really just be a normal individual, a normal kid growing up with his brothers and sisters and his family. And that's the kind of impact that you can have in a job like this. And I know a lot of people tend to focus on, you know, whatever legislative policy they worked on or maybe the grant money they brought home to the district. But impacting people's lives is really the most important thing that any of us can do, and helping them in their time of need.
0: That is so well said. I mean, I think oftentimes people think in terms of just the legislative accomplishments, but at the end of the day, that boils down to human beings, you know, to people, you know, flesh and blood folks who become the beneficiaries of whatever work it is you've been doing in that House of Representatives. And thank God for the good work that you and a number of your colleagues were doing to be able to help that young man. And how old is he now? He's how old?
1: He's 18, so wow. I've seen him for the last 15 years, if I'm doing my math right. And it's every year when they swing by, and they come by one of the 3 days of the Solanco Fair, they make a point of it. I greatly appreciate it, and it's been fantastic. I actually had him on the floor when I was sworn in as leader and shared that story, because you know, one of the things I think that we oftentimes miss in politics is that human connection. And I shared Noah's story, and I said, you know, that's one of the reasons why I ran for office, was I wanted to be able to help people the same way that I myself was helped when I was younger. And, you know, that was a living, breathing example. And I encouraged the members. I said, you know, talk to your fellow colleagues. Understand why they are here. Understand what drove them to run for office, because when you understand that, you will understand how they make decisions. And you will understand what colors their judgment and what their areas of interest are. And I have found time and time again that human interest and our areas of passion oftentimes overlap in ways that you would never anticipate. And you could work with individuals that you might never see yourself working with them on any other issue. But if you're willing to share what is important to you, you can find that common ground, and you can find, that common good that you can both work towards. And that, to me, is really the spirit of this job each and every day. Yes, the bills are important. Yes, the budgets are important. Yes, the ideas and the debate we have are all very important, but it's not nearly as important as impacting someone's life like that.
0: Yeah, I'm glad that you remembered what had happened to you about your own experience, you know, as a young person having two parents who were, you know, who having your father pass away and your mother incapacitated, you know, and remembering the help that you got and what a difference it made in your life. And I'm so glad you're able to pass it forward, you know, that you're able to do the same thing for people coming after you, to be able to help your constituents and also to see the work you do that way. I think it's pretty easy when you get to the halls of Harrisburg to lose that sense of things. You know, it's so easy to become self-consumed in the power and the glory and the majesty. You're there with all those big, majestic buildings. They hang the photos. You got to be speaker. They do a portrait of you when you're speaker, and then that portrait hangs in the halls there, you know, in the hallway there, which is pretty outstanding, heady stuff. To know that your portrait, long after you're gone, people are going to walk past that portrait and see Brian Cutler, Speaker of the House, for years and centuries after you're gone from here. That's pretty heady stuff. And for you to not lose perspective about what really matters, I think is a real blessing, and it's a testimony to the rest of us as to what it means to be a Christian person in that position, because you're a Christian person in that position. You also did something that's unusual. Oftentimes people will leave the speaker's job and then be done with it, but resign altogether from the House. But you chose to stick around, which is pretty wonderful. It's kind of similar to what John Quincy Adams did. You know, he was a congressman or a member of Congress, and then he became president, and then after he left the presidency, he went back to being a member of Congress. And was very impactful in the time even after. There was a movie called Amistad, which talks about some of the stuff he did, the lives he saved after he left the presidency and was once again a member of Congress. I'm just so delighted. Tell us what it was like for you to step down from the speaker's chair and to be among the rank and file again.
1: Well, it certainly was an honor to be speaker, and I don't want to speak ill of my time there, but it also was a very challenging time. You look back, it was in 2020, heading to 21-22, so we're in the middle of COVID. We had a lot of vetoes from the governor as we were running bills to reopen the state. So it certainly was a very tense time, but it really is more administrative in nature. I enjoyed being leader much more than I did speaker, and made up my mind that I was not going to run for speaker again, that I would much prefer to be leader if the caucus would agree to that. They did. As it happened, we also ended up in the minority at that cycle. And one of the things I noticed, to your point, was most people tended to leave from there, and they took with them all of their knowledge and all of their experiences. And one of the things, we've had very high turnover in my 20 years since I've been there, and I thought it would be helpful to still be available as a resource. I had promised the current leader that I would certainly stay through the first budget. Little did I know how long the budget would drag on past the deadline. But I wanted to make sure that I was available, because once I leave, I'm not allowed to discuss issues with them for a one-year period. So I thought it would just be a practical way to kind of handle it and eventually make that handoff, warm handoff, to the next generation of leaders who I think will do great things.
0: Yeah, that's the right attitude to have, but not one that's necessarily often used. to be thinking about the folks that coming after you, and the fact that, you know, I've got this tremendous body of knowledge and experience, and, you know, maybe I can help, you know, when I leave the speaker's chair. That to me is just the right attitude to have. I'm guessing that your work as speaker also had an impact on your family life, because obviously it's not just a 9-to-5 position. It's, you know, you're speaker, and I guess you're needed on weekends and during family hours. Tell us about the impact it had on your family.
1: Yeah, it certainly was a lot on my family. And that's one of the many reasons why I think those positions tend to have what I refer to as a time or a shelf life. I knew going in that everybody I'd served with had only really ever been in those positions for 2 to 6 years, depending. And I was mindful of that. So I tried my best to make the most of that opportunity. But it also allowed me to throw myself into that job, knowing that at least in my own mind, that there was an end that was out in the very near future. One of my funniest stories is, actually, I was picking up my youngest daughter, who'll be 18 on Saturday. I picked her up from school one day, and Governor Wolf was on the phone about the budget, and we were discussing it. And of course, I had Governor Wolf as the identity that has showed up on screen in the car, and she kind of got all quiet and goes, "Is that the governor?" and he said hello to her, and we had a good laugh about it. But she still laughs about that, and that was. But for my kids, many times, you know, they got to meet presidents, they got to meet the governor, they got to meet a whole host of people and have opportunities that I never had as a young person. And I'm glad that they were able to have it, but it was very demanding, because many months, you know, I was traveling nationally to discuss policy or raise money or, you know, whatever those demands are, sometimes 2 out of every 4 weeks. So it certainly meant a lot of missed, you know, sporting events or school events and concerts and what have you. So thankfully, they were very supportive. You know, you flashed up the photo earlier of the portrait unveiling. And yes, it'll be neat to think someday that, you know, my grandkids, if that's in the future, or other people who know us, will walk down the hallways and see it. But truthfully, the most important thing in that photo is my family. And we have 3 wonderful kids. They're 22, 20, and almost 18. And to have lived and breathed this experience with them, and my lovely wife, Jennifer, who is just fantastic. She's been an outstanding supporter and partner through all of this. When I asked her about running for office the first time, her quote was very easy to remember, because it was 2 words. It was, "Absolutely not." And so I said, "Well, don't you want to think about it? Don't you want to pray about it?" And she said, "No." And to her credit, she did both of those things. And then she came back months later and said, "You know, if that's what the Lord has in store for you, I'm sure he'll open the doors." And he did. And it's been a wonderful and crazy ride. And now I get the chance to support her as she pursues her professional degree. I'm excited about that.
0: That's very, very nice. Very, very nice. Wives can be very, very to the point, which is very helpful.
1: It is. Yeah. It is. The Lord certainly blessed me in that world.
0: We'll consider this an exit interview, even though there's more than half a year left in his term in the Pennsylvania House of Representatives. We'll be right back with my guest tonight, Representative Brian Cutler.
2: Learn more about Joe Watkins and the mission of this program at joewatkins.net. And tell Joe what you thought about today's program in the comment box.
0: "2026 will mark the completion of 20 years service in the Pennsylvania House of Representatives for Representative Brian Cutler. He's reflecting tonight on lessons learned during an extraordinary career in public service. Brian, in the time we have left, I'd love for you to sit down with every aspiring politician and offer a little advice. First, how do you know whether running for office is an ego trip or a calling? And then how can you tell?"
1: Wow, that's a big item to unpack here as we're wrapping up, Joe. But I think that if you understand what drives people, you understand how they make decisions. I've met many of my colleagues who had you know, circumstances that were very similar to mine. They had somebody who engaged them early on. And I think when you ask them what the most important part about them running is, you'll get the answer right then. And I think the people that are well-grounded in their faith and their family, they will make the best public servants, because you'll understand why they're doing what they do.
0: Yeah. In a perfect world, you're there to love your neighbors yourself. You're serving your neighbors. You know, you're there to help people. For many people, for some people, not many, but for some, it's maybe about growing your social media presence, you know, getting more likes, getting a bigger following, you know, building up your own name ID and the like, as opposed to, you know, really zeroing in on your worldview and how it is you can help people, you know, within that worldview. So it'd be wonderful. Obviously, I know you don't have the time to tell everybody, but that's wonderful advice for those who might be aspiring to a career in politics. What was your biggest challenge? You know, looking back on it, what was the hardest thing for you, if you had to name one thing while you were there?
1: Well, I think that the COVID pandemic and the friction with the governor was certainly one of the biggest issues. We just adamantly disagreed with how the pandemic was handled. And despite that friction, he and I still had a very good working relationship, which I think is important and somewhat rare in this day and age. And, you know, we sent a total of, I think, 21 or 22 bills to his desk that he vetoed. And we always had very frank and open communication. He would tell me, he'd be like, you know what, I'm going to veto the bill that reopens, the garden centers, or I'm going to, veto the bill regarding opening up outdoor sporting events. And I understood where he was coming from. I just happened to disagree with him. But we never let that interfere with our ability to still work on those things that we wanted to get done, such as, the insurance exchange, the penny exchange that you see all over the place today. That was something that President Trump wanted done. It was something that Governor Wolf wanted done. And being able to still work in those areas while we debated our differences and in a very public way. But I always took pride in the fact that it was never personal between the governor and I. We were able to keep policy and personal items on the personal level. That doesn't mean that it was easy. In fact, sometimes it was very difficult. But I can say that, every time that we agreed to work on something, whether it was getting the budget done on time, whether it was saving money for our Commonwealth and improving the financial state, we were able to do that. And I think that's a testament to, really how you approach the job really does have an impact on many things far into the future.
0: And when you're a leader of your party, what are the pressures that come from your own side?
1: Well, that's actually one of the things that I think lends itself to a very short, shelf life, if you will, in that world, is being in the leader world or the speaker world, because I'm blessed because where I'm at on many issues is 100% where the members of the district and the residents of the district are. But the Republican caucus is very diverse. A Republican from one of the collar counties is very different than Lancaster County, or very different than Potter County. And, it is important to understand where people can be on a variety of issues, because in truth, many times it's a target-rich environment to find some level of compromise. And I'm not talking about issues that are morally clear. I'm talking about issues on the budget, issues on spending, or how we focus on, improving or ensuring the integrity of our welfare programs. We were able to find agreement broadly. We had about 648 bills passed in my session, the 1920, so I was leader for about 18 months, speaker for six. 648 bills passed. About 221, I think it was, ended up on the governor's desk, and those were both record numbers for decades into the past. And so was the 21 or 22 vetoes that we got. So those were all records, but we were able to get there because we were willing to support each other on our issues, recognizing that our own issues that were important to each of our geographical areas would also be addressed. And that kind of focus, I think, is what's necessary, particularly in this day and age.
0: Excellent. Excellent. Thank you so much, Representative Brian Cutler. Representative Brian Cutler will conclude his time in the Pennsylvania General Assembly this November. On December 1st, he'll be an ordinary citizen. Brian, thank you for your public service. We can't wait to see how God will use you next. We'll be right back with our great producer, Jeff Coleman.
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0: And now let's talk to our great producer, Jeff Coleman.
3: It's a rare thing to see people who are generally unaffected by power before and after. I mean, usually when you see people go through the political process, especially after 20 years, there's certain lifestyle habits they adjust, maybe better shoes, maybe a higher quality suit, maybe hair's a little different. I mean, there's just improvements that accompany your rise up the ladder. Brian Cutler is one of those people who I would venture to say he probably has some suits and shoes. I'm not sure that he wore that freshman year because he is the same person. In fact, if there's anything, he is more self-aware of his limits and the fact that God really is in control of his life. That is always the default.
0: Yeah.
3: When you hear him kind of revert back to his identity is not in this political office. And I'm always very, very curious about people who I've observed who are willing to give that up.
0: You see what he said was the most important thing?
3: His biggest
0: accomplishment?
3: Yeah. People.
0: Yeah.
3: Yeah. I mean, you know, talking about the ability to help somebody and use your power to help people and knowing that it is... I think this is where... so many of us think perhaps wrongly about political power is that it's so temporary. It's like sand or water that goes through your hand and it's gone. And by the way, people don't remember you and your family will have, as you said, a nice visit to the Capitol one day and there he is. Well, he kind of looks the same. But years after, you have to go to the book. You've got to go to Wikipedia, whatever the equivalent is.
0: Yeah.
3: 20, 30, 40 years from now, and having that perspective and mindset allows you to be in public service for whatever reason God has you there, and then to walk out, leave the building, and then do something else.
0: Yeah.
3: And you don't have to be loud and boisterous, and you don't have to be posting on social media for a few minutes. And I like guys like that.
0: Yeah. Well, coming from you, a former state rep yourself.
3: Yeah.
0: You know, who served and you know what what it is to be in a position of power and then look at how God has used you in your time since.
3: He can use even me and even you, right?
0: Amen, brother.
3: Yeah.
0: Amen. Amen. God is good. There's no limit to the ways God can use you if you allow him to direct your path. God placed Brian Cutler in a position to bless so many people during his time in the state capitol. Imagine what he can do with you if you trust him. If you have a minute, send me a note in the comment box on my website. I enjoy reading how a guest helped and encouraged you. For Jeff Coleman and the entire team behind the cameras here at Lighthouse TV, thanks so much for watching. From America's First Capital, Philadelphia, I'm Joe Watkins. I'll look for you back here next week.

0: 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Positively different.
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In 2026, Philadelphia is set to host events like the World Cup, the Major League Baseball All-Star Game, America's 250th celebration of the Declaration of Independence, and so much more. But what if I told you that how chaotic travel is in the city next year may be dependent on this year's state budget? Why is that? What is with the transit budget in this year's Pennsylvania state budget? Where is the divide? Where is the fight? And what's going to happen if they don't find the funding for Pennsylvania's transit? These are all relevant questions right now in the Commonwealth of Pennsylvania. We're joined today by Tom Shortell, the Rhodes Scholar and politics reporter at LehighValleyNews.com, to talk about those questions and more. That's all coming up right here, right now. I'm Sam Chan, and this is Face the Issues.

0: Public transportation in major cities like Washington, D.C., New York, and Philadelphia. This is actually how most people go to work, go get their groceries, and travel around the city. In fact, oftentimes in large cities, individuals may not even own their own vehicles. But for much of the rest of the Commonwealth of Pennsylvania and suburban areas and rural areas, having a vehicle is a necessity. And so this leads to a very heated debate about the funding for transit and for transportation in the Commonwealth of Pennsylvania's budget. But the implications are larger than just the Commonwealth. In 2026, the city of Philadelphia is one of the host cities of the 2026 FIFA World Cup. It's hosting the 2026 Major League Baseball All-Star Game, and as the nation's first capital, will be home to a number of events around America's 250th celebration of the Declaration of Independence. As Pennsylvania Governor Josh Shapiro has indicated, not having the proper funding for public transportation is going to lead to chaos on those around those events. So, what is the issue at hand? What are the sides arguing? And is there a path forward? I'm joined tonight by Tom Shortell. He is a politics reporter and the Rhodes Scholar at LehighValleyNews.com. He's a friend of this show, and he's going to join us to break down these questions. Tom, welcome back to Face the Issues.
1: Thanks for having me. Yeah,
0: thank you so much for being here. Now, usually when you're here, this is political, local politics, right? You are the political reporter. You've done this for multiple different news groups. But in both when you were at the Morning Call and now at Lehigh Valley Public Media, you have been also covering a lot of transportation issues. You were the Road Warrior. You are now the Road Scholar. And so today, kind of all things coming together on the question of public transportation. Let's start by giving our viewers a 30,000-foot overview. In the Lehigh Valley where we sit, there is public transportation, right? Atlanta.
1: Yeah.
0: But it is not nearly as common as, say, our viewers in Philly or people out in Pittsburgh might experience, people in New York City, Washington, D.C. You and I both drove here today in vehicles. This is not necessarily something that Philadelphians do on a regular basis. A lot of them are actually riding SEPTA to and from work and so forth. So I think some viewers throughout the Commonwealth, and same is true in other states, where if you're in an urban area, you understand the importance of public transportation. If you're not, you might know it theoretically, but it has an impact on your life. So help our viewers understand what is the current debate, because our state budget is months late, and this is a big holdup. What is the current debate surrounding public transportation and transit in Pennsylvania?
1: Well, basically, it comes down to do Senate Republicans want to fund the necessary fund it to the levels that they say that they need it to continue to function.
0: Okay.
1: Essentially, the Senate passed their preferred bill that would keep funding flat and for most things across the state, but transit is one of these big sticking issues.
0: Okay.
1: However, SEPTA, Atlanta here in Lehigh Valley, Pittsburgh Regional Transit out in Allegheny County, they all are looking for increased funding in order to keep up with all the, like, for all the reasons why people, regular people, are looking to kind of keep costs flat, like everything's going up through the roof for prices. The same thing's happening with them. People are expecting raises, fuel's getting expensive, getting in all the parts to maintain these vehicles and modes of transportation, that's not getting any cheaper. And so they need to increase their revenue to keep up. And so there's this big divide on it. And the governor proposed a pretty significant increase in it. He wants to take some of the sales tax. He doesn't want to raise the sales tax. He wants to take some of it and dedicate it to public transit, which is proved to be a sticking point so far.
0: So the governor proposed a $51.5 billion budget. The Republicans have said they would like to see it come down below 50. That is the overall picture. The transit bit, it's your point, but one of the sticking points. There's been a few others, marijuana, skills games, whatever. But the transit piece has been a major sticking point. How much did the governor want to increase the funding by?
1: I'll be honest, I don't have that number on the top of my head. But he was looking, like, so Atlanta needs an extra 11 to $12 million.
2: Just Atlanta.
1: That's just Atlanta, and that's just for next year. Most of them are looking for 2 years.
2: Okay.
1: SEPTA requested $394 million.
2: Wow.
1: PRT requested almost $107 million for their two-year window. So they're looking for pretty significant funding.
2: Sure.
1: And the reason why the Republicans want to have that budget come down under $50 billion is because Pennsylvania has a structural deficit.
2: Mm-hmm.
1: Like right now, we're kind of cash flush, particularly after a lot of the federal aid that we received during the COVID era. But we are not expecting to maintain as cash fluid as we are.
2: Mm-hmm.
1: And so Republicans have good reason to want to try to rein in spending when they can.
2: Mm-hmm.
1: The governor's proposal, you mentioned the marijuana, skills games. His proposal was to try to boost revenues to make up, to plug that gap. Republicans are looking to cut expenses, and so it's this philosophical divide.
2: Yeah. To your point, we're cash flush right now. We have a lot of funding coming from the federal government. That is not annual funding. That is one-time payments that the Commonwealth right now has.
1: Yes, exactly. Yeah, and for what it's worth, Pennsylvania has done better, has beaten its projections the last couple of years in terms of revenue, but you can't keep on counting on that, particularly as we start to see the economy show signs that it's going to be becoming more sluggish.
2: At some point, that's going to go away.
1: You would think, yeah.
2: So, okay, so let's the transit funding, I mean, the numbers that you just gave, if you add them all up, and then we're not talking about the rest of the state yet, which, again, public transportation, not as big in other parts of the state, but it does exist.
1: Yeah, SEPTA, PRT, and those are the two giant ones. Mm-hmm. Atlanta is probably the third largest after that. They're about just short of 4 million rides annually in the last calendar year, fiscal year.
2: And you add up all the amounts that they're asking for, I mean, we're talking about at least two of them in the hundreds of millions, you're quickly getting to that $500 million, $1 billion amount, which is a good portion of what the Republicans want to cut out of that budget.
1: Exactly.
2: Right. I want to talk about so we got the philosophical differences, right? We have two sides that are making coherent arguments about funding and about what they want. But there is a practical side to this in which the governor is saying that these organizations like SEPTA, Atlanta, PRT are saying if these do not get funded, we're going to have problems. What is the ramification if, say, SEPTA or Atlanta does not get the funding that they're requesting or they think they need?
1: The good news is that SEPTA and PRT have gotten the funding. They're not getting it from that recurring source that they wanted it to.
2: Okay.
1: What the PennDOT and Governor Shapiro have signed off on is that they are allowing them to use money that would be dedicated towards capital improvements. So purchasing more buses, purchasing more vans, SEPTA has rail lines. So they're allowing them to use money that would be used for capital expenses, repairs and acquisitions, that sort of thing, to pay for operational costs.
2: Mm.
1: But it's not clear if the smaller smaller transit groups like Atlanta, like Rabbit Transit out in the capital region,
2: mm-hmm.
1: if they're going to be able to get the same deal, if they're going to be allowed to do that. I asked the governor about that. He was in the Lehigh Valley recently, had an opportunity to ask him about that, and he was holding out hope that Republicans will come to the table and agree to some sort of more long-term funding mechanism.
2: And this and that needs to be long-term, right? Because, again, to your point, this is what they've done this time, but these are asks either for the fiscal year or for the next 2 years, and the impression I'm getting is that the costs are going to continue to rise. So one-time bandages are not going to sustain the transit issue long-term.
1: And on top of that, like, you're borrowing, you're taking money that is being allocated or was supposed to be allocated or would have been allocated for other needs. So, like, yes, they're going to be able to pay their bus drivers, their mechanics, your planners who are in charge of the logistics of operating these kind of complex organizations, but you're now you're like, some of these vehicles are going to have to be maintained in-house longer as opposed to replacing them with a new, more efficient bus or things like that. And so, like, that money will have to come from somewhere eventually. And for what it's worth, this is the second time that the governor's kind of plugged holes without transit back in around Thanksgiving of 2024. SEPTA didn't have enough cash to make it through through the rest of the year. He was able to kind of pull money that would have been used for interstate systems to keep Lanta afloat just to get to this point. And so we see him kind of twice now pulling money from other sources to keep it functioning in hopes of finding a more permanent deal.
2: At some point, you are rearranging chairs on the deck of the Titanic, right? So
1: exactly.
2: Something needs to give. So, Tom, we're going to go to break. When we come back, we'll talk about some of the solutions that are being debated and proposed.
1: Sure.
2: Don't go away. We'll be right back.
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0: Welcome back to Face the Issues. Tom, thanks again for joining us.
1: Happy to be here.
0: Let's get into some of the solutions that at least are being proposed. So let's start with the governor's budget. How did the governor want to fund this shortfall in transportation?
1: Well, and his budget altogether wanted to add a couple of new revenue sources. There was legalizing marijuana, adding a tax on skill games. Those are kind of like the electronic things that look like slot machines that you often see in gas stations and things like that. Fire halls often have them. He wanted to put taxes on both of those to boost revenues. The hope was that will boost revenues for the state and allow them to boost funding for transit and education. Those have been two of his big issues.
0: The Republicans don't like this idea. I mean, one of the things, Greg Moreland from NFIB was here, one of the things he had said was, I'm not even sure they're going to get marijuana. They might get skills games. That generally, it doesn't seem like there's a lot of opposition to this taxing skills games, but he's like, I'm not sure they're getting marijuana right now. And then if you don't get that, then there's another drop in that budget. What are Republicans proposing as far as this goes? Are they proposing anything about fixing the transit issue?
1: Not particularly that I've seen. For the most part, they want to hold the line on spending. Mm-hmm. The proposal that they passed, nothing's been signed to law, but the version that they've put forward would have just held spending on just about everything. Including education, including all those other issues that the state handles. For what it's worth, the state senators that I've been speaking to about this don't think either one of those potential solutions will be passed in this budget.
0: Okay.
1: They're both saying that the two that I spoke to, Senator Nick Miller, Democrat in the Allentown area, Senator Jarrett Coleman, a Republican who covers Western Lehigh and parts of Bucks County, they've told me that they don't have enough information, that they don't see enough support existing for those issues, as of this point. The governor has been pretty critical of senators, saying that they just haven't worked hard enough to find solutions. He noted that he proposed this back in February, and that they've met about 29 times since he put this proposal out there. So he's publicly accused them of just not doing their jobs.
0: Yeah. How true is that?
1: To an extent, they are full-time paid positions. Now, whether they're voting sessions or not, that's like they're doing other jobs.
0: Right. They're not working just because they're not voting, right?
1: But at the same time, if they don't have enough information about legalizing marijuana, that's kind of on them. Other 20 other states more than that have legalized marijuana. There have been studies. There have been opportunities to learn how others have done it. And so I think that there are some real potential trade-offs to doing that regarding public safety. Mm-hmm. But if they don't know, that's on them. Mm-hmm. And regarding the skills games, the issue there is more about what is the appropriate level to tax it at, I believe.
0: Correct.
1: And Senator Coleman does want to tax it, period. Mm-hmm. He might be an outlier among the Senate, but there's been a divide about what, the governor, I think, was looking for nearly a 50% tax on it. That's not happening. But at the same time, when you're negotiating these things, you start hiding
0: and
1: you walk it back. I've heard some Senate Republicans comfortable around a 30% mark, while others are more comfortable with a 16% mark. Unless you can find 26 votes to agree on anything, nothing gets done.
0: Yeah. And there's going to be a drop in the projected budget if it's not the 50%, right? Because that's the estimated amount that brought in was based off that.
1: That was based off of the governor's proposal.
0: Right.
1: But the House, they cut that back by about a billion in their proposal.
0: They already did.
1: So they have scaled some of his asks back already. And so it's a question of, can there be some sort of compromise that everyone can rally around? And frankly, whether people want to rally around it. The governor is up for re-election next year. He's widely regarded to be a presidential candidate. There might be some political calculus to this that it may not be in the best interest of Republicans to work closely with him and find a tidy solution.
0: How much of this is that so much of public transportation is used in urban areas, and so much of our members in our state legislature are not from urban areas? They don't represent urban areas. Their constituents are not utilizing this on a regular basis, so it's an out of sight, out of mind kind of question for them. They may or may not be opposed to it, but they also have to answer to a constituency that sees them sending more money back to urban areas.
1: I think that there's a lot of truth to that. At the same time, for the same people that it is true, it's outside, out of mind, they're not thinking about how critical it is to people in those communities. Mm-hmm. I also don't know how many of them are actually thinking about SEPTA on a regular basis.
0: Correct.
1: Unless you're like a budget wonk or a fiscal hawk, you're not thinking about that either way, for good or for ill, or depending on what side of the political spectrum you're on. But there is that divide where people because of our own partisan divisions, this has always been true, but it's becoming more and more true over the years. We tend to see urban areas are more likely to be controlled by Democrats. Mm-hmm. Rural areas are more likely to be controlled by Republicans. And so that extreme has shifted to greater extremes. And so there are fewer Republicans relying on public transit in places like Pittsburgh and in Philadelphia, mm-hmm. and fewer Democrats in these rural communities that have to be self-reliant or find a car or some other way to get around.
0: Yeah.
1: And so I think there's less interest in bipartisan solutions because one half is relying on the other half isn't.
0: Yeah, that makes sense. I want to ask about this proposal that Uber and some of these ride shares and delivery services have come up with. And their proposal right now is that expand the state 6% sales tax to their apps, to Uber, to Lyft, to DoorDash, Uber Eats, whatever it might be. However, the trade-off they want is that they want their drivers to be counted as independent contractors and not as employees. And just for tax purposes, the big difference, independent contractors are 1099, right? You pay your own taxes, your own healthcare, Medicare, Social Security, all that good stuff. And then the other end of it, the W-2 side, you're an employee. They're covering a good portion of that. But there is also a sense in which with labor unions, if you're a W-2 employee, you're an actual employee of the company, and you're unionized, then the union can speak for you. But if you are 1099 contracted, you're not an employee, you're a contractor, right? And so there's that side of it. So talk about this proposal. Does it have wheels? Is it going anywhere? I mean, there's a bit where people love the fact that, okay, we have a potential revenue source, but I can imagine a divide on the contract versus employee side.
1: And like this, like generally speaking, you see Democrats are more union oriented, and more protective of those. I think that would be a pretty bitter pill for some elected officials to swallow on the left. Oh, I can definitely see Republican elected officials viewing this as a worthwhile trade-off because they're still getting the funding, but it's in line with their political philosophies. Whether that works out or not, I'm a little skeptical at this stage.
0: Okay.
1: But this impasse can't stick around forever.
0: Yeah.
1: Something's got to give at some point. And so far, it doesn't appear to be Senate Republicans who have been. Who have been holding the line on no extra funding for transit.
0: Let me ask you this last question. the budget is late. This is not some, this is something we're pretty familiar with in Pennsylvania. I previously worked for Governor Corbett. We pride ourselves on delivering 4 on-time budgets, and it's probably the only time in the century that this has happened. So this is a pretty normal occurrence across governors budgets come late.
1: It is particularly of late. You're right. When Governor Corbett was in office, mm-hmm. he was a Republican. He had a Republican-controlled mm-hmm. legislature. Lately, we've had Democrat mm-hmm. governors. Mm-hmm. Now we have a Democratic-controlled House. Mm-hmm. And so when you see these divisions in government, this does tend to happen.
0: Sure. But, I mean, Governor Rendell struggled with this as well, though, getting budgets
1: That's
0: done
1: true.
0: On time.
1: That's true. 100%
0: right?
1: True.
0: It's Governor Wolf, I think, had the most historically late budget the 1 year. We're not nearly there right now. Shapiro delivered pretty timely budgets in his first few years. What happens at this point moving forward? We're in the fall. What happens to these services if this budget continues to stall?
1: That's a real serious issue. And like Lehigh County, for example, has said that they will need to look to take out loans or cut services. But they're mandated to perform some of these services. The counties, for example, are largely tasked with providing protections and assistance to some of society's most vulnerable people, abused children, veterans, seniors, mentally ill people with addictions. Like those are really hard services to cut off because people are relying on them. School districts are on there. They are expecting money from the state in order to pay their employees to keep the lights on. When we had that historic impasse mm-hmm. under Governor Wolf, some of them took out loans. The Allentown School District, I think, twice took out loans.
0: Wow.
1: One time they got kind of a Band-Aid fund from the state immediately after, so they wound up not having to pay much interest on that. But like it could potentially be a real issue that's going to hit communities across the Commonwealth in the near future.
0: Yeah, real consequences. Thanks, Tom. Don't go away. We'll be right back.
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0: 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Tom, thanks again for joining us.
1: Happy to be here.
0: Now, usually when you're here, we're talking about something with politics, right? Local politics especially. So we are getting to that time of year, local politics, local election season, things ramping up. Obviously, there's a lot to cover in the Valley, but I actually want to ask you just like in the personal sense, as someone who's covered this for so long, what is it like gearing up for an election cycle? I mean, does it shift? Do you get busier? Does it shift your life around? What is it like as you start gearing up for a fall election cycle?
1: Well, it depends on the year, to be perfectly honest.
0: Okay.
1: Because like last year, it was intense.
0: Sure.
1: We had two presidential candidates come to the Valley within a week of election day. And because we're such a battleground mm-hmm. region in a battleground state, like, every person, every VIP you can think of was either here or was sending someone here
0: right.
1: on their behalf. And so, like, that is just intense all the way around. It's a lot calmer in that regard in the local elections, but every community has multiple local elections. And
0: okay.
1: so there's just so much more of it. And so it's more a matter of like diving deep and being covered up by these massive federal elections while trying to spread yourself as thin as possible to try to touch all of these different local
0: yeah.
1: races.
0: You've done it for so many years. You still love it?
1: I like the local stuff a lot
0: okay.
1: because it tends to be less partisan there.
0: Fair
1: it's
0: enough.
1: People who are trying to solve problems in their community and are passionate
0: yeah.
1: about it.
0: Well, we appreciate you doing it.
1: I'll do my best.
0: Thanks. My thanks to Tom Shortell for joining us and for breaking down these questions. My thanks to each of you for tuning in. We hope to see you again right back here next week. Until then, my name is Sam Chen. On behalf of all of us here at Face the Issues, thank you and good night.

0: Face the Issues is produced and recorded in the studios of Lighthouse TV. Positively different.
1: We had an MRI, and then all of a sudden this doctor comes in and he says to us, we have the potential here for a catastrophic event.
2: And he looked scared.
1: He looked terrified. And he's like, we got to operate now. It just all changed. Life changed.
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Good day, folks. Thank you for joining us here at Your Health. On today's program, we'd like to talk about the health benefits of products of the grape. Now, when resveratrol and grape seed extract first came out, it held great promise, and there was great hope that it could help a lot of people with their severe health conditions. Science went to work, and it went to prove whether it could do this or not. In today's program, we want to find out. We want to review the evidence. Do products of the grape really help you attain good health? That's our concept for today. First, let's go to our news. Let's see what's happening in the health world. Hidden tooth infections increase the risk of coronary heart disease. Researchers from the University of Helsinki evaluated the cardiovascular health of 508 subjects who were experiencing heart symptoms. They found 69% of these subjects had coronary heart disease that was either stable or progressing onto a heart attack. Of these 69%, 60% had at least one dental pulp infection, or what dentists call apical periodontitis. The study found apical periodontitis increases the risk of coronary heart disease by 270%. Folks, the most common way to develop deep tooth root infections or apical periodontitis is to have untreated dental caries or cavities. Now, we have known for some time now that infections of the gums around the teeth or periodontitis, an infection that you can see, increases the risk of heart disease, but apical periodontitis, an infection deep into the jaw, cannot be seen, and hence we knew less about it. But now we do. Bottom line on this issue, brushing and flossing is about more than white teeth. It's about good health and the prevention of cardiovascular disease. Taking higher amounts of omega-3 fatty acids helps the heart to recover after a heart attack. Previous research on low-dose omega-3 therapy after heart attack has been ambiguous. Researchers evaluated heart attack victims' response to 4 grams of highly purified omega-3s or a placebo over 6 months. They found the MI victims that took higher dose omega-3s had up to 13% improved ejection fraction and less heart tissue scarring. The study was published by Circulation. Related research from the Journal of Clinical Nutrition finds 5 servings of nuts a week significantly reduces biomarkers of total body inflammation. Systemic inflammation is known to increase the risk of cardiovascular disease, diabetes, and some types of cancer. Folks, these are 2 critically important studies. The first evaluated heart attack victims' response to a Loaiza. This is Lavazza, a pharmaceutical version of fish oil. They found that this synthetic fish oil reduced the scarring of the heart, which over time reduces the risk of developing heart failure after a heart attack. And the omega-3s helped to improve the ejection fraction by 13% on average. Now, the ejection fraction represents the heart's ability to efficiently pump blood out of the heart, and a 13% improvement may make the difference between life and death. They also found taking the higher dose of 4 grams daily did not result in any more side effects, even in those taking blood thinners. Also, we learned the practice of regular tree nut consumption also reduces total body inflammation, just as fish oil does. And, of course, the common theme is the omega-3 fatty acids. Low weight in late life increases the risk of Alzheimer's disease. Researchers involved in the Harvard Aging Brain Study of 280 healthy adults, ages 62 to 90, have found as weight decreases with age, the risk of developing beta amyloid deposits increases. The trend is strongest among those with a familial history to develop the most common form of dementia, that's Alzheimer's disease. The study was published by the Journal of Alzheimer's Disease. Related research from Georgetown University finds that resveratrol, most commonly associated with red grapes, helps to maintain the blood-brain barrier, which reduces inflammation and swelling of the brain. Over time, brain inflammation and swelling, if left unchecked, increases the risk of dementia. Study was published by Neurology. Well, it is true, most Americans in today's world struggle to keep their weight down, but there are those who struggle to keep their weight up. Our first study is for these people who are thin but not severely underweight. Here we learn the condition of frailty or being weak with reduced weight, but weight is still in the normal range. This low weight, but still normal, is a risk factor for increased accumulation of beta amyloid deposits, which is the hallmark sign of Alzheimer's disease. One of the best ways to keep your weight up is to continue to exercise as you age.

0: know from previous research, exercise stimulates the growth of new brain cells, which also reduces our risk of dementia. So exercise helps to keep our muscles and our brain strong. Our second study finds the grape skin extracted resveratrol helps to maintain the integrity of the blood-brain barrier. This acts to protect the brain from inflammatory insults that may result in swelling of the brain. Resveratrol also acts as a brain immune system modulator that improves the adaptive immune response over time. To our brain-preserving plan of a healthy diet with regular exercise and resveratrol, let's add the omega-3s, especially the DHA form, the B vitamins and vitamin D, and you have a science-proven plan to preserve brain power well into your senior years. Well, today on Your Health, we'd like to discuss resveratrol and the grape seed extract a little further. What you will learn today may simply amaze you. So stay tuned, and we'll be right back.
1: Hi, I'm Henry Smith, the host of Digging for Truth here on Lighthouse TV. The host of Origins, Dr. Ray Heiple, will be here with me as we talk about the beginnings of both the ABR and Origins ministries.
2: That's right. I'm looking forward to sharing with you how Origins started and how the program continues to present evidence supporting the authenticity of Genesis. And Henry's going to be telling us about ABR's story, so I hope that you can join us.

Listen, the name of our program is The King is Coming, because we believe the King is coming. And we know He's coming because Jesus authenticated His second coming by rising from the dead.

0: Craig, I'm having second thoughts about that claim we submitted to the insurance company. It was one big lie.
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2: Honey, they get thousands of claims every day. 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
1: Suspicious claims are investigated. You will get caught.
2: Don't worry. 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
1: In Pennsylvania, insurance fraud is a felony with serious consequences. Fines, court costs, even jail time if convicted.
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6: Welcome back, everyone. It is just fantastic to be with you today. Well, today's show is going to be quite interesting. We're going to learn all about the benefits of the grape. All the health benefits we get from the grape are just amazing. And you know how on the show we often talked about healthy aging, don't we? We want the anti-aging measures that are the best for us so that we can maintain our health well into our senior years. And doesn't everyone want to watch their weight? That seems to be the topic everywhere we turn today. Well, you're going to find out the grape can help you do that. Richard, this is going to be an interesting one, and I also love the biblical aspect of talking about the grape.
7: Yes. You know, grape is peppered throughout human history. Mm-hmm. In fact, the Bible mentions the grape, the grapevine, the fruit of the vine, this type of thing, around 250 times. And early scientists noted that. And they wanted to know if there was a bit of symbolism there. Is this a clue that the grape has something special? Does it lead to long life? And what they found is that grape is truly a medicinal food. They found the grape contains a class of flavonoids, polyphenol, antioxidants. That's a mouthful, isn't it? Flavonol, flavonoids, polyphenol, antioxidants. It also contains these proanthocyanidins, or what we'll call OPCs, along with resveratrol. We've heard this from the skin of the grape and others. Grape seed and grape skin are the two main sources of grape's health-promoting phytochemicals. The grape skin contains the power polyphenol resveratrol, which acts as what they call a phytoalexin. Alex was the protector of the gateway. This is in Greek mythology. And so a phytoalexin is a chemical that protects the plant. It's produced by the plant in response to injury or infection of bacteria or fungus. So resveratrol is the plant's natural antibiotic. That's a clue. We can use resveratrol and products of the grape to act as a natural antibiotic. Several plants contain resveratrol, like the peanut and berries and Japanese knotweed. But I think the grape is the most storied source of resveratrol. Now, it has long been observed that the French consume a high-fat diet complete with daily wine consumption, yet they have relatively low rates of obesity, heart disease, and cancer, and they eat all the butter and whipped cream and wine with every meal. This contradictory phenomena is known as the French paradox. Scientists were fascinated by this, and so they began to study the components of the French diet, and they wondered if grape couldn't be responsible for some of this. And so this represents several decades, and millions of dollars of research. They found that the resveratrol and other various products of the grape stimulate sets of genes called SIRTA1 and SIRTA2. These two sets of genes, one is the thin gene, and the SIRTA2 is the longevity gene. And so they find from test tube and animal studies that It helps to prolong the life of all organisms tested, all the way up from single-cell organisms to flatworms and mice, this type of thing. And it helps to promote the physiology of thinness, even though we're eating a fattening diet in small single-celled organisms up to flatworms and mice and this type of thing. But what about humans? Well, from epidemiologic test tube and animal studies, we have learned that the grape extracts promote thinness, lengthen life, improve parameters of diabetes control, lowers levels of inflammation, improve mitochondrial biogenesis, meaning your cells have more energy to protect themselves, to heal, to give you energy to move about, and all these things promote good health. Products of the grape improve cholesterol and body lipids, lowers the risk of cardiovascular disease, lowers the risk of cancer. But positive test tube and animal studies do not always correlate into benefits for humans. So there have been multiple double-blind studies, hundreds of them now, throughout the world, testing the product of the grape to see if they truly do provide benefits. That's our introduction to our concept today, the science on grapes seed extract and grape skin extract resveratrol. So, first things first, let's talk about the most recent findings in resveratrol and grape skin extract research. Recently, they've been testing these products at ultra-high doses, 5 grams a day, 2 grams a day, 3 grams a day. This is enough resveratrol to represent eating over 1,000 pounds of grape a day. And what they're finding at these extremely high doses, it doesn't do much. But when we have 10 milligrams, 100 milligrams of resveratrol a day, it does. And I find this fascinating. And maybe it's not so hard to comprehend when we compare resveratrol to a drug. Medicines in their small dose can save your life. They can do health-promoting things, control your blood pressure, lower your cholesterol, things that are good. But at high doses, they become toxins and even poisons and may even kill you. So maybe it's not so unusual to think a small, modest dose, closer to what we would normally get in our diet, provides health-promoting benefits. But huge doses, at least it's not toxic. No toxicity, but not helpful. So we'll go through this research, and I'll point these out as we hit those. Absorption. This is the first question. Resveratrol and these products are fat-soluble substances. Do they absorb in the body? 6 double-blind placebo-controlled trials show, with over 150 subjects, yes, we do absorb resveratrol. It does get into the bloodstream. We metabolize it into at least 21 different active metabolites. So some of what happens in response to resveratrol ingestion is not due to resveratrol itself, but what our bodies convert it into as we get it, metabolize it, and excrete it out of our bodies. So we know it is absorbed and it is metabolized. Does it improve blood flow? Essence of good health is good blood flow. This is how you live a long, productive life. Does resveratrol help to open up blood vessels? Yes. At least 4 double-blind placebo-controlled trials. This is really up to 6 now. I saw 2 brand new ones as I was preparing for today. On obese and pre-diabetic subject, give a dose of resveratrol. Does it improve the blood flow out to the periphery? Yes, it does, and it also improves it to the brain. Is there toxicity? We have multiple safety studies now. Here's one on 40 subjects, a dosage from 0.5 gram up to 5 grams of resveratrol. And 5 grams, that's about 2,500 pounds of grapes. No one's ever going to eat that. Could you do that?
6: No way.
7: I love grapes. No way. I couldn't do that maybe in a lifetime. I don't know. Yeah. But nobody's ever going to do that. It's an absurd notion. But even at 5 grams, there's no toxic reaction. However, at that high dose of resveratrol, some people got an upset stomach. But there was no sign of mutagenicity, no cancer-causing effect, no damage to organs, none of them. They did a very thorough study, examined all the organs in the animals and all this. So no toxicity. Anti-inflammatory, at least 6 clinical trials now that show on humans, double-blind, reduced systemic markers of inflammation. We're talking about TNF-alpha, highly sensitive CRP levels, nuclear factor kappa beta, all of these are multiple measures of total body inflammation. They come down. Oxidative stress, at least 6 double-blind, placebo-controlled human studies. Reduction of oxidative stress influenced by at least 10 different metabolic pathways. This is resveratrol, reduces oxidative stress. Lowers oxidative stress in angina patients. reducing adiponectin, reduce blood clots, reduce 6 inflammatory transcription factors, lowers the activity of 27 genes associated with inflammation. You're hurting, your joints ache, you have a headache almost every day, maybe a little angina here, the blood sugar's up. All of these problems are directly or indirectly related to body inflammation. If we can calm this down in a safe, non-toxic way, in a way different than medicines do. You know, you can take an anti-inflammatory drug, you can lower inflammation, but it also inhibits key enzymes that protect the heart. So anti-inflammatories taken over time increase your risk of heart disease. That's not a fair trade in my book. I'd rather stay without it. Let's go to the naturals. Products of the grape reduce oxidative stress and reduces inflammation. Cardiovascular disease, at least 5 double-blind placebo-controlled studies. Heart disease, risk factors down, even small doses. Small doses here help prevent heart disease of resveratrol. Super high doses, not so much. Why that is, I can't completely explain it. If we get it figured out, I'll sure and bring it to you. Here, this is the type of thing. Improved ejection fraction. Left ventricular diastolic function improving. Improved endothelial dysfunction. All this from 10 milligrams. This is a speck of dust of resveratrol. Improved LDL levels. Decreased RBC deformities. When a red blood cell is deformed, it doesn't get through the capillaries well. It plugs it up. Poor circulation. Helps to improve the size and shape of the blood cell so it works through. 20% decreased inflammatory markers. Cross-sectional study of 1,000 finds the more grape you eat, the more resveratrol in your bloodstream. So we do absorb this. Let's go to our break. But when we return, let's do the summary on cancer, because I know many of you are in the battle for your life with cancer and want to know if resveratrol and products of the grape would help. We'll talk about that next. You may have heard the saying, an ounce of prevention is worth a pound of cure. It's true. I'm Dr. Richard Becker.
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9: 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It can happen through occupational exposure or environmental pollution, or both. 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But those of us who live in cities may suffer from heavy metal exposure through environmental pollution. It's the number one cause of heavy metal poisoning. It can occur over a long period of exposure, or it can happen after a single dose. Symptoms can be overlooked because they're symptoms of common diseases such as fatigue, memory loss, tremor, joint pain, and indigestion. These are common symptoms of heavy metal poisoning. If your health is declining and you haven't been able to figure out the underlying cause, discuss heavy metal poisoning with your doctor. For Your Health at a Glance, I'm Cindy Becker.
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6: We're back, everyone, learning all about the wonderful, wonderful nutritional properties of the grape. This is amazing, isn't it? So, Richard, now you have some studies that show that the grape is effective with the cancer patient.
7: Yes. In double-blind, placebo-controlled trials in humans, we find that resveratrol penetrates the tumor. It gets into where it needs to go. It also goes into the tissue around the tumor. And when it gets there, it activates enzymes that help your body naturally fight off these tumors. You know, it's estimated that the typical 80-year-old has had cancer 4 to 6 times and successfully fought it off. And what makes that system of cancer-fighting ability fail is one of the keys in alternative therapies. We really want to know how to support that effort to help you regain the immune capacity to fight and win. Because our treatments, our FDA-approved treatments for cancer, are all destructive. They all pull you down. And hopefully we can pull down that cancer faster than we put you in the grave. Now that's bold and blunt talk, but that's the essence of cancer treatment today. In the alternative world, our job is to build your system up so you can sustain and endure that treatment until we can get rid of this cancer. See? And resveratrol gets into the tumor. It also helps to protect the tissue around the tumor so that it fights off the cancer. You know, metastasis. We're trying to prevent that metastasis. They also found in these studies on cancer, and this is low dose of resveratrol. This is not huge doses. This is small stuff, 100 milligrams a day. It's not a lot. They found that it helps radiation therapy to work better. It also protects the normal tissues around the tumor from the radiation damage. So good evidence in cancer treatment. Next, diabetes, prediabetes, and the SIRT1, the thin gene. 6 double-blind placebo-controlled trials on 90-plus diabetic prediabetics. Resveratrol improves measures of glucose control. In other words, your blood glucose is going to come down. It lowers inflammation and oxidative stress in the diabetics. Even in minute doses, 5 milligrams achieves this. One study that recently was published in a mainstream journal, they gave a gram of resveratrol twice a day, and it didn't work. This study, 5 milligrams, closer to what we would get by eating a lot of grapes in our natural diet. Isn't that amazing? I really want to know why that is. But for now, we just have to accept that low doses works better with products of the grape. You don't need to take high doses. We know that 150 milligrams a day causes an obese person's physiology to convert to that of a thin person. And that study has been done multiple times now. So as we gain weight, as we become pre-diabetic, the blood pressure goes up, the triglycerides go up, we gain a little fat, our blood pressure goes up, we begin to deposit more fat into tissues instead of burning it up in between meals. That is completely reversed with low-dose resveratrol. Now that should not be taken as a license to continue consuming too much, but this can help you get back on track and maybe perhaps reverse the trend towards diabetes. Good to know. Animal study designed to duplicate diabetes found resveratrol protected the diabetic kidney from damage, protects the eyes, the kidneys, the heart, the tissue, this oxidative damage that leads to complication of diabetes. In animal studies, it's more ethical to do this. In animal studies, they found good protection. Also, skin. At least 3 double-blind placebo-controlled trials in 50 subjects or more, resveratrol reduces acne by 50% when applied topically. Resveratrol is absorbed through the skin, very effective absorption. It absorbs through the skin better than through the intestinal tract, 62% absorption rate. And what I have noticed in personal use and among my friends and others that I see and family and friends and patients, it helps to keep the youthful tone of the skin. It's one of your best anti-aging agents you can take. Resveratrol, products of the grape. So what do we know so far about products of the grape, specifically resveratrol? It's absorbed. It has a fantastic blend of antioxidants. It affects the thinness gene, the longevity gene, helping to turn on this. It's hard to prove in humans how much longer it'll have you live. That's very difficult. It takes many decades to prove that sort of thing. But there are studies going on trying to prove that. We know that it helps to improve cardiovascular health. We know it improves the measures of diabetes control. It calms the inflammation of the induced by diabetes. It is a powerful antioxidant and detoxification agent. It calms inflammation by 30% or more without compromising heart function. No heart attack risk associated with this anti-inflammatory. It's a powerful anti-cancer agent. It is a wonderful natural antibiotic. Remember, the grapevine makes resveratrol in response to infection. You can use it as an anti-yeast agent. Have bronchitis, bump up your resveratrol. It's a wonderful natural antibiotic. Plus, new information was in the news today. Resveratrol improves the blood-brain barrier. God gave us a very special system that protects the brain. Let's say we're wandering through the woods, we're stranded, it's a survival setting, we're starving, and we ingest some food, and oh, maybe it actually has a poison in it that if it reaches the brain, it would kill us right there. Well, that blood-brain barrier helps to protect us from most of those types of poisons. Not all of them, but resveratrol helps to maintain that barrier, helps to keep the brain from being inflamed. That's the great thing. And as we're learning, high doses, not so much. Lower doses. And you know, that's a really good thing because that helps us keep costs down. Let's start on grape seed extract, the oligopranthocyanidins. Grape seeds contain flavanol, flavonoids with huge health benefits. And this is something that is most important to supplement because what do you do when you bite down on a grape seed? Oof, you spit it out. It's a very bitter thing to do. It has an astringent taste. That is the taste of these powerful polyphenolic antioxidants. They are a bit bitter. You know, olive oil has a little bit of a bitter taste to it. That's the goodness in it. And if all you do is eat sugar all day long, you're not going to want anything to do with that. Isn't that interesting how that works? But in the grape seed, these polyphenols, the proanthocyanidins, a bitter taste, we spit that out. We don't need it. Let's take that extract and put it in a pill. It's a powerful antioxidant. It activates your native antioxidant pathways, the way your body deals with free radicals. Plus, it acts as a molecular antioxidant, so it has a two-pronged approach to being an antioxidant. It also is used in cardiovascular problems, diabetes, heart disease, but it is more of the integrity supplement. It helps with connective tissue. It helps for wounds to heal, vascular integrity, the capillary. Diabetes causes microcapillary disease. That's the essence of the problem. Grape seed extract helps to improve the integrity of these tissues. It's a wonderful combination. You know, God knew what he was doing when he put together the grape, and he inspired humans to write about it in the Bible to give us a clue. Pay attention. The source of life, the vine. That is a huge clue, and the science is validating it. When we return, let's go to the science on grape seed extract.
11: 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At Morning Light, we want you to see God's work in person right in front of you, to see his extraordinary plan at work in them, that no one is beyond the reach of his power, no life insignificant. And trusting him means you never walk alone. 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
12: 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And there would be days I would just sit and listen and put it on repeat. You can get through the hard times if you have a good support system.
7: I'm Dr. Richard Becker for Your Health at a Glance. 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

0: 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So you can't, you know, this is just a fantastic time. You can't lose. You can get what you need to be healthy. So, Richard, I know we have a lot of material we're trying to get through today. This is so amazing. And as we're learning about the grape, it's so varied. It doesn't just have an application to one thing. That's what's really beautiful about it.
1: It is. And it shows the importance of having the ability to counter free radicals, to manipulate our genetic code of wellness, and to promote good vascular tone and the health of the blood vessels.
0: Right.
1: You know, our number one, it's neck and neck with cancer now, but cardiovascular disease is basically vascular disease. And there's two basic ways to have vascular disease. One is occlusions from plaques. And then the next is a poor membrane at the capillary level. See, blood does its work at the capillary level, the one cell thick capillary level. That's where we exchange our gases, let the glucose go into the cells so we can have access to food, and that's where the toxins come out and carried away and eliminated. So if you have poor capillaries, you're in poor health, period. And it's the basics of how diabetes causes disease in the vascular tree. So products of the grape seed extract supports capillary integrity. It helps the circulatory system. It increases endothelial growth factor so the traumas of the day, new blood vessels can be brought in and growth. Well, you don't even think of these things, but it's essential to good health. Anti-inflammatory properties, anti-allergy properties, antihistamine. Well, it protects from infrared radiation. It's the sunscreen of the plant. The resveratrol has this property too. It acts as the sunscreen for the plant, so the infrared and ultraviolet radiation from the sun doesn't damage the plant. You ever think about why a plant doesn't sunburn?
0: I never have until
1: never thought
0: right
1: about
0: now.
1: That.
0: This
1: but
0: is amazing.
1: This is exactly how it does it. And it does it in our bodies too. And some of your best sunscreens now are containing these plant extracts to nourish the skin along with blocking damaging rays. It's an interesting concept. Now, when we put all this together in these oligomeric proanthocytes from the grape seed, what does it do? Well, one, it relaxes blood pressure. Multiple studies now have shown you can reduce your blood pressure by 12 systolic points and about 8 diastolic points. This is equal to our best medicines out there, and it all comes from the grape. Isn't this amazing? And it doesn't take a huge dose to do it. Also, it lowers blood pressure in postmenopausal women who are salt sensitive. This is one of the effects of lowering estrogen levels. Women become more sensitive to salt, and they swell, and they retain fluid, and the blood volume expands, and it increases blood pressure. And it's annoying because you don't fit into your new dress. I get that, okay? Do you take a diuretic? Well, you can do that, but you're going to lose calcium with it, and you're going to lose potassium. And when you drop your potassium, you are susceptible to sudden death. It is much more important to cardiac health than cholesterol ever dreamed of being. Having a high, normal potassium is life-protecting. We don't want to do anything that depletes of potassium. Grapeseed extract does not deplete you of potassium. Diuretics do. What else? It lowers LDL cholesterol by about 13% while increasing HDL cholesterol by about 13%. It modulates these blood fats and lipids, which are very important for cardiovascular health. Protects against cellular damage due to microscopic blood vessel damage and diabetes. Active against a wide variety of infectious agents, including pathogenic viruses, bacteria, and fungi. Active against numerous cancer cell lines from studies, including cancers of the head and neck. Some of the most difficult cancers to treat are of the head and neck. What else? Blocking yourself. Many of the benefits of grapeseed extract are unique that we're not finding in any other antioxidants. It relieves pain and the swelling and burning of varicose veins, phlebitis, and hemorrhoids. These conditions, varicose veins, phlebitis, and hemorrhoids, have a similar theme. It is inflammation and dilation of the vein. You know, the artery has a muscular wall that squeezes blood along and gives it good tone, so it resists expansion. But the vein has a thin wall and there's no muscle in it at all. It has little valves that keep the blood going in one way, but when that vein dilates, the valve is incompetent. Blood can back up, and then it gets bigger and bigger, and then you get little clots, and the clots lead to inflammation. Now it's phlebitis. That clot breaks away, and now it's an emboli, and now you're in deep trouble. The place to stop that process is in the inflammation of the capillary, inflammation of the vein. And that's what grapeseed extract does. And it does it better than the medicines, and that's study proven. And I found this to be true in practice. You have inflammation of the vein, think grapeseed extract. You'll be amazed at the benefits of it. Now, it takes a little while. The other thing that is counterintuitive with inflammation of the vein, it's wise to keep moving. If you have a deep vein of thrombosis in your thigh, you may have some bed rest involved. But we want to improve circulation, not cause more stasis by inactivity. Keep that in mind. Put on the support stockings, drink more fluid, take your grapeseed extract. It reduces the formation of Alzheimer's disease, the plaques, the formation of the beta amyloid plaque. It improves the integrity and structure of collagen, elastin, and proteins made by cartilage, tendon, skin, muscle, and blood vessels. This is your anti-aging program. But you know what? It also helps with the aches and pains of aging. Because with joint laxity comes wear and tear that leads to arthritis, and it doesn't have to be that way. We can slow that down with products of the grape seed. Improves lens elasticity, presbyopia. You know, you can't see. You got to have your arms lengthened every year a little further just to see. Grape seed extract helps improve lens elasticity so you can accommodate your vision near and far more readily. That's impressive. I know people who have avoided wearing reading glasses into their 70s just from products of the grape. That's my experience. It's not a study, it's my experience. So let's go to our break. And we have a few human-controlled, double-blind, placebo-controlled trials on grapeseed extract, and I'd like to summarize those when we return. We'll be right back.

0: You may have heard the saying, an ounce of prevention is worth a pound of cure. It's true. I'm Dr. Richard Becker.
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1: 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Here is our hope for you today. I'm Cindy Becker. In the epic movie, Gone with the Wind, Scarlett O'Hara says she won't think about her problems today or she'll go crazy. She'll think about them tomorrow. How should we think about tomorrow in our lives? In Matthew 6, verse 33, we get advice about tomorrow. Seek first his kingdom and his righteousness, and all these things will be given to you as well. Therefore, do not worry about tomorrow, for tomorrow will worry about itself. It's so difficult to not worry about the future. Many of us catastrophize about the future. That's spending all your time thinking about all the catastrophes that might happen. So let tomorrow worry about itself. That way, we won't miss the wonderful things happening in our lives right now. I'm Cindy Becker. This is our hope for you today.
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1: 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Of course, that's the mainland USA, so don't miss it. Make sure you get your grape seed complex. You want to make sure you can get that. The prices are so fantastic, it's affordable. So, Richard, that was really a lot of really great information on grape seed.
2: Yes.
1: Now, you have some research studies as well.
2: Well, yes. You know, the criticism of the alternative world, the herbal world, the complementary world, the integrative world, these are all names for the same movement in America today, is that we don't have enough double-blind, placebo-controlled human trials where we pit our agents one against the other. We control all these variables so we know what's doing what. And, you know, there's some merit in that criticism. There is, but let's explain why that's happening. Number one, it costs a fortune to do these double-blind studies with large numbers. And drug companies have the money to have large number trials with 10,000 people in it. And you know what happens when you have a large number trial? The p-value becomes more important. And what does that mean? If you have a p-value that is from 0.05 and below, it means it's not a coincidence. Your finding is not a coincidence. Your hypothesis was correct. Lipitor lowers cholesterol with a really good low p-value. That means it's reliable. But you can improve your p-status by increasing the number of subjects. So you can stack the deck. So it could be such a a mild and seemingly insignificant change, but if you have 10,000 people that show it, oh, it's reliable and it's good. You see? If I have 30 people in it, it's harder to get that and much more expensive. Why would anybody spend $50 million on a 10-year study involving 5,000 people when anybody can profit from making that product on the grape? It's not patented. No, anybody can do this. You know, anybody can go buy a grape and eat it. Anybody can extract it out and do it. Well, it's just not going to happen. It's not going to happen. And the drug world knows this, and so they make these unjust criticisms to hobble us, to handicap us. Well, you know what? You know what I'm learning about people? You're smarter than that. You can see right through that. You have an instinctive, intuitive sense of the truth, and you know it when you hear it, don't you? You're smarter than that. Plus, we have our biblical reference, 250 mentions in the Bible. Now, this is the science. This is what we know. Double-blind, placebo-controlled trials of over 1,200 subjects, and this number is increasing. Every time I check this, it's really up to about 28 now. I'm sorry, but I had so much work to do to get this together. 28 double-blind, placebo-controlled trials, about 1,500 subjects. Grapeseed extract is absorbed, and it is metabolized into active metabolites, just like resveratrol does. It reduces cholesterol. It reduces blood glucose levels, diabetic. And when you start grapeseed extract, resveratrol, for it to control and help to manage your diabetes nutritionally, be aware, you may need to cut back on your insulin or your oral hypoglycemic pills. You know, the pills to lower your blood sugar levels. And some would say, well, oh, don't do that. Don't take that supplement anymore. Well, the supplements are side effect free. It's a clean therapeutic benefit without a side effect. Cut down on the medicine. I think you agree with me. You wouldn't be watching this program if you didn't agree with me. Next, triglyceride levels drop. It helps to turn the metabolism of an overweight, high cholesterol, high triglyceride person into that of a thin person, just like resveratrol. It lowers liver enzymes in the diabetic, and fatty liver disease is decreased, while it increases exercise tolerance and results of strength conditioning regimens. It's such a powerful antioxidant that after working out to maximum effort, the next day you're more likely to be able to go out and reach maximum effort again because you don't have as much soreness in your muscles. If you are a young athlete, to your vitamin D and fish oil and add this resveratrol and grapeseed extract, your conditioning program will have less pain and you will reach your goals sooner and more efficiently. It really makes a difference. I'm reminded of Daniel's diet in the king's court. You know the story, so we won't go into it. But that's another example. When you are expecting a lot out of yourself academically or physically, your diet is imperative. And you know that to be true. Eating fast food isn't going to cut it. Not in that setting. What else? Blood pressure. 12-point systolic reduction. Reduces oxidative stress in smokers and non-smokers. Reduce caloric consumption by 4% in obese subjects. This effect not so good in huge doses. That's one of the studies on resveratrol. We're talking about grapeseed extract, but I thought about it. Little doses, again, are enough with this. Protects the skin from some damage, both orally and topically. Protects from the effects of aging. Protects from chemo and radiation side effects and cancer treatment. I'm reminded of the 499 study review. Every study they found except for one showed benefit to antioxidants and cancer treatment. And the one that didn't just showed neutral. No bad, no good, just neutral. But 499 did show positive. Isn't that impressive? Also reduces leg swelling and phlebitis after prolonged sitting. This is something, if you have to spend a lot of time in a jet, you're you know, salesman, whatever, an executive, you're going from coast to coast frequently, and you're really beginning to notice the leg swell in the planes. As we get older, we're more sensitive to these things. And, you know, that is a huge risk for phlebitis in emboli, a clot that breaks loose. Take your grapeseed extract, stay hydrated at least once or twice during these 3-hour-plus flights. Get up and move around a little bit. yeah, I know it's hard to get out of those seats, but do you really want a stroke? Because we have higher rates of stroke and heart attack after flying at altitude, and this is the reason why. We get stasis in our blood vessels. We don't want that, and you can help to prevent that with products of the grape. Isn't that amazing? Now, we're headed to our break, but when we return, let's talk about what is the proper dose of resveratrol and grape seed extract. We'll be back.
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1: 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So, Richard, I know time is short, but let's talk about how you can supplement with the grape.
0: Well, the first thing to understand is there's very little resveratrol in a glass of wine in a bunch of grapes. And so this is how humans have been exposed to it for centuries and centuries. So its health benefits do not require huge amounts. Most of that type of research comes from pharmaceutical companies who are trying to make a resveratrol-like drug. They mimic the molecule, and they want to supercharge it and do extraordinary things. And that's all good. That's fine. But don't be disrespecting resveratrol, the natural source, just to have a drug. That's not right. That's unethical, and I don't agree with it. So I'm gonna spout off on that issue. So we don't need huge doses. Now, what we have prepared for you is trans-resveratrol. That's the chemical, the shape of the molecule, and that's what we expect. 100 milligrams, grape seed extract, 50 milligrams, grape skin extract. So you get the symphony of antioxidants. See, the resveratrol comes from the skin, but there's more than just resveratrol in it. We want the whole complex, and this is one of the problems with the high-dose studies that are failing. They go highly purified, synthesized resveratrol to control the variables, so we know what's doing what. Well, you can tell that with the symphony of natural products. That's the way we want to go in the natural world, isn't it? So don't be susceptible to the evening news when they say largest trial ever on resveratrol proves that it does not help with cardiovascular health. As soon as you hear that, you say, overly synthesized, purified to an nth degree, and way too big a dose for human consumption. Invalid research. Done. Because that's the truth. So small doses do the trick. Now, pine bark extract, that's another source of the OPCs, like the grape seed. Having a variety is a good idea. That's why I put that in there, is to give you the variety. So we have trans-resveratrol, grape seed, and grape skin extract, and pine bark extract. Now, the research says one of those little capsules will stay in your body for 3 days. That allows you to take one every second or third day and still receive benefits, significant benefits. That's economical. If you're in dire straits, if you're having trouble managing your diabetes, take one every day until you get things under control. Then you can stretch it out for the economy plan. I have no problem with that. I also would like to mention, just as an aside, grape seed extract and resveratrol complement several other supplements beautifully. Olive leaf, curcumin, fish oil, probiotics, these all go very wonderfully together. If you have an infection you're fighting, oil of oregano. And if you have diabetes, add the alpha lipoic acid and milk thistle. And boy, what a difference is. Give it some time. Get out and exercise. Take your vitamin D and your healthy diet, and things will start to work for you. Well, thank you for your kind attention today. We'll see you right here tomorrow on Your Health.
1: Thanks, everyone. We'll see you tomorrow. Bye-bye.
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0: itself, and I am honored to present to you my distinguished co-host, Pastor Brian Weatherspoon of Tabernacle Harvest Church, and Pastor Tim Baldwin of Bethel Northeast. Gentlemen.
1: Thank you so much, Bishop, and God bless your Christian and culture family. You know the rules of engagement. Move the coffee table, get everybody in the room. We have a very hot topic for you today.
2: Christian and the Culture family, welcome back to another exciting episode. So let's see what happens today. Let's jump in, gentlemen.
1: Sounds juicy.
0: You know, he always says, let's see what's happening. And then they ask questions to stir up my mind. And our time just isn't long enough. And I've been hearing that from some people. They'll say, you guys need a longer broadcast because it's just not enough. You open up the Bible and share topics. So thank you for that. Those of you who write to us, we get your letters.
1: Yes.
0: I'm not good at writing back, so just trust me when I tell you, we get your letters. We thank you for sharing with us. And if there's a topic that you would love for us to discover and to discuss, please write to us. Mm-hmm. You can write to us at Eric Lambert Ministries. You can write to us at BethelDeliverance.org. Mm-hmm. You can let us know that there's some topics you'd like to discuss. We had one that wanted to talk about marriage, and we talked about marriage.
2: Amen.
0: You know, the Word of God addresses every area of your life. So again, thank you for joining us. Thank you for being with us. We appreciate your prayers, your encouragement, and even your criticism.
1: Yes.
0: Criticism makes us sharper.
2: Amen.
0: So we thank God. So if we get a scripture wrong, please know it's not my fault, it's their fault, because, you know, they're young and they're trying to, you know, convince me that my way is archaic and outdated, and that's okay, because I won't be around long, but, you know, we want to share with you the richness of the Word of God. That's just my private joke to them, you know. So anyway, today we want to talk about how the Bible speaks to these cultural issues that we speak of. How the Bible talks about them. What does the scripture say about our culture? Now, before we get started, I want to preface it with this admonition, if you will. The Bible declares that Satan is the god of this world, and as such, he brings things to the appetites of humans that are contrary to scripture.
1: Yes.
0: So how does the Bible teach us how to deal with these things? Is it just an issue of right and wrong, or is it truly a cultural mandate that has sucked us in to losing our effectiveness? So, gentlemen, let's look at this thing today. The Bible speaks against certain cultural things. Let's take a favorite, tattooing. Now, many Christians are getting body art.
1: Sure they are.
0: Now, you know, I'll help you out a little bit. Sure. I mean, there's an Old Testament forbiddance to it has been removed because of the New Testament, and it's a cultural issue. It's very much a hot topic.
1: And
0: we can give our opinions.
1: Sure.
0: I mean, we're allowed to share those opinions. But should Christians be involved in body art?
1: No.
0: that's as succinct as it can come.
2: He's the Old Testament guy.
0: He's the Old Testament guy.
1: So you have to qualify it
0: now. Why?
1: Yeah. I think, although, you know, we try to shift the dynamic of how that Old Testament text is written, there's a heart to it. And God was trying to tell the children of Israel, don't do what you see the other nations do. The practice technically was from other nations, fallen nations. And so God is trying to tell them, don't do what they do. And it was very simple. So in them obeying God, they didn't do it. Well, although we can go to the New Testament and say, well, there's not really a reference to that in the New Testament, I still believe the heart of God is, if he said it no in the old, I'm kind of thinking his heart still leans that it should not exist and be a practice in the New Testament. So, yeah.
2: Yeah, you know, in the Old Testament, they were making markings unto themselves to, like, the dead and idol worship and things of that nature.
1: Most tattoos are unto the dead.
2: My theology is, as a believer, I wouldn't do it.
1: Yeah, sure.
2: I would not tattoo myself. But, you know, I pastor young people.
1: Yeah.
2: And I watch young people who have come, tattoos. I mean, literally head to toe.
1: Oh yeah.
2: On their faces, and I watch their hearts turn towards the Lord, and have such a desire to love God and to honor God.
1: Yeah.
2: And I just don't think that I could say that God

0: God'll judge you for having body art.
1: No, I'm gonna pause.
0: Yeah.
1: I thought the question was, should Christians do it?
0: Yeah.
1: So prior to Christ, I got no judgment on that. You got the tattoos, you did whatever, you didn't know. Once you're born again, I think the practice should then stop. So I'm just going from Christian forward,
0: yeah,
1: not judging you, yeah, from your past.
0: Yeah, you know? And so I'm gonna go Christian forward.
1: Let's talk Christian forward.
0: Again, for me, it's you know, the Lord gives us liberty to do things, right? And there are some things that are cultural, that are not, that's not sinful.
1: Okay.
0: Right?
1: I agree.
0: And I think that's like a cultural thing.
1: Yeah.
0: Thing, it happens in our culture.
1: Yeah,
0: I have a tattoo pre-Christ,
1: sure,
0: right?
1: Yeah.
0: But again, as a believer, I wouldn't do it.
1: Right.
0: I would not go out now as a believer.
1: As a believer,
0: and,
1: yes.
0: And have body art, but I wouldn't judge a believer who does it.
1: Yeah. I don't think it's a heaven or hell issue.
0: Yeah,
1: I think
0: and that's my heart about
1: yeah,
0: it.
1: Yeah, I don't think it's a heaven or hell. If you ask me, do I think it's the most appropriate thing for a believer to do, I'll say no.
0: But even if we go from the perspective where the scripture says that the Lord judges the inner parts of you and not the outer parts
1: this
0: of
1: is
0: you,
1: true.
0: Like
1: yeah.
0: is he more concerned about me having body art or his word and his nature tattooed on my on my heart?
1: I think he would want it on your heart, no doubt about it. But yeah, you know me. I'm gonna stand. I'm 10 toes down on. Should you do it knowing Christ? I mean, because everything once again is about shunning the very appearance of evil.
0: Sure.
1: About not
2: what did
1: blending
2: you say?
1: Into
2: shunning
1: the
2: what?
1: Shunning the very appearance of evil. Yes.
0: But
1: right.
0: is that appearance is that what the text is saying in terms of? Like having body art, is that the appearance of evil?
1: I think it could be interpreted as, yeah. I think it could be interpreted as. I mean, culturally, traditionally, tattooing has everything to do with rebellion. Like it's a rebellion against. I don't do it, so I own my body, so I can mark it any kind of way I want. Kind of was an old idea, but now that we're in Christ, your body's not your own. You know, you're the temple of the Holy Spirit. Do I think external markings can mar maybe the appearance or the presentation, how you present the Holy Spirit? It's debatable, but I think it can be a challenge.
2: I think the reality that we must confront as pastors.
1: Yeah.
2: People don't want to hear all that. They want to know if it's right or wrong.
1: That is the real issue. Is it right or wrong? Can I do it?
2: They really don't want to hear all of the other nuances.
1: That's
2: for it.
1: True.
2: And when you look at Jesus, that's what he was confronted with.
1: Yeah.
2: Jesus was confronted with, is it right or wrong?
1: That's it.
2: Now, he makes the road almost impossible for us.
1: Yeah.
2: Now think of yourself for a moment.
1: Yeah.
2: And you have an upstanding member in your church who is caught in the act of adultery.
1: Right.
2: In the hotel, doing it, and another member of your church brings them to you.
1: Ouch.
2: Would you do what he did to that woman that was caught? No.
1: Probably
2: we
1: not.
2: Would need to make an object lesson of that person in order to quell that behavior in the future. Because we operate on the basis of right and wrong because we don't know hearts.
1: That's
2: we don't know what got them there.
0: But Jesus doesn't operate from that perspective.
2: That's correct.
0: So neither can we.
1: That's
0: and
1: true.
0: Neither should we.
2: But
0: yes.
2: How can we not?
0: Because the example of Christ is not that. Jesus, in all of those instances, the woman caught in the act of adultery, the woman at the well, right? All of those, Zacchaeus, all of those instances... In his non-judgmental way, he showed them their need for him for a savior.
2: But he knew their heart.
1: That's where,
0: right.
1: Yeah, yeah.
0: He did know their hearts. And for us, we can't. Like I can know your heart and ostracize you, and do more damage. Right.
2: Yeah. Then you don't know my heart.
0: Right. No, but we're talking about the heart of an individual who's sinning. Like
2: sure,
0: again,
2: the
0: we
2: behavior.
0: Use the individual, right,
2: sure, the behavior.
0: Right. We can absolutely, and we should deal with the behavior.
1: Mm-hmm.
2: Right.
0: We should deal with the person. I mean, the infraction,
1: the
0: and
1: issue.
0: Not the person and the character.
1: Sure.
0: You know, from that perspective. But again, we should take our cue from the Lord, and we should not be like. I don't know if I would publicly ostracize unless it was leadership.
1: Right.
2: See?
1: Yeah.
2: Now that speaks to my point. That we really don't have absolutes. We have, we always
0: well, we
2: have
0: do,
2: an
0: though.
2: Accept.
0: I know, but we do though.
2: But we have an accept. You said unless it was a leader.
0: Well, because the scripture tells us.
2: Paul talks about
0: it. Right. And so, yeah. so that's the scripture that guides us.
2: Right.
0: Right.
2: Mm-hmm. So what do I do with a non-leader? Let them get away with it?
0: No, because there's counsel, right? There's mm-hmm. that pastoral, mm-hmm. you know, counseling and connecting to other brothers and sisters who allows them to grow
1: and to
0: develop.
1: Wound them.
0: Yeah, absolutely.
1: Yes.
0: But accountability is important.
2: People want to know what's right and wrong.
1: And I think they should know what's right and wrong.
2: Who's supposed to tell them?
0: Well, we are, but we aren't supposed to ostracize people. Pastor, here's this girl who's caught in the act of adultery, and we bring them in front of the church. And we
2: but aren't there supposed to be
0: Pastor Brian,
2: absolutes that create the gulf between behaviors, patterns of behaviors, and the discipline that we preach, or else we'll have anarchy.
1: I agree.
2: There are some things in the in the culture that the Christian should not do, even though there may not be a command against it.
1: I agree.
2: But if there's a command against it, how do we rationalize its performance?
1: I don't think we can and should. And that's why my first thought sounds very hard-lined, orthodox, but I think my first answer would be no, we shouldn't do it. Christ forward. Prior to, listen, hands off. We all sin, fall short of the glory of God. That's why we all need a Christ. So, if Christ forward, I'm going to say I think your best presentation is to not do it. It's to not get the tattoos and the ink on you. I think that's the best presentation. Your body belongs to God. It's the temple of the Holy Spirit. You present it well, because that body will still present before the Lord. And I'm not so sure I want my body to present with a lot of things that way.
0: Let's take it a step further. Yeah. So if we go there, do we say women shouldn't wear makeup?
1: Well,
2: I don't think they should, but that's from my own preference of I like natural beauty.
0: Right, but that's not sin or non-sin for you. From a biblical perspective, if we're going to say tattoos, do we say women should not, because they're tattooing their faces every day with makeup?
2: I think a person who does those things is not guilty of scriptural violation.
1: Right.
2: I think I go back to what the two of you said at the beginning. This was a cultural thing. They were going into the land of the Hittites and the Havites. Yeah. And that's the whole purpose for the book of Leviticus. Mm-hmm. I mean, God is simply saying, you're supposed to be my children, be different.
0: Right.
2: And I understand that coming in a house with two cultures. My mother's from Georgia.
1: Sure.
2: My father's Jamaican. Yeah. And daddy took the boys and pretty much put that Jamaican doctrine in us.
1: Sure. Yeah.
2: And so you're going to work. I mean, I had jobs. My brother was 15 when he started working because we were in that culture. We were not allowed to eat our food out on the street because that Jamaican culture, you got a house, you come home and
1: that's
2: eat
1: right.
2: here.
1: Yeah.
2: And so I grew up understanding cultural restrictions.
1: Sure.
2: Yeah. But it's almost now what we see and hear is an unhealthy application of New Testament freedom.
1: A generous orthodoxy. It's so generous.
2: It's like do anything you want to because you're under
0: under grace. That's not the scriptures, though, because I think that we put onus on things that aren't in the scriptures.
2: I agree.
0: The scriptures don't say.
2: I agree.
0: And so again, you know, as Pastor Brian said, you know, don't let your evil be your good be evil spoken of, flee the very appearance of evil, right?
1: Yeah.
0: And so I agree with those things, and I agree with scripture. But there are some things that we apply scripture to that has nothing to do with scripture, like sitting in the seat of the scornful. We can't go to the movies, right? So should we not go to the movies?
2: It worked out of places, but it really didn't.
0: Though it scared us, is what it did.
2: And some people snuck in.
0: Right,
2: it
1: made you sit on another level.
0: Right, it's like you can't go to the movies, but you can catch the bus to the movies.
1: Right,
0: you can catch the bus to school.
2: Or you can get the DVD later on and watch it at home.
1: Yeah. It's all over.
0: I think sometimes we misapply scripture and you know, hell and holiness, you know.
1: Right.
0: And I do believe that Christ gives us a level of freedom.
1: Sure.
0: But we as believers should learn to freedom our or steward our freedoms well.
1: Well, I agree.
2: Now, I mean, tattoo is over with. You do what you want. They're going to do what they want anyway.
1: True.
2: But let's look at this. Paul doesn't help much.
1: Mm-hmm.
2: When he tells the people at Rome, he said, "Where there is no law, there's no sin."
1: It doesn't help at all.
2: When there's no law, there's no sin. So if there's no law and they do what they want to do, then we can't condemn the behavior because there's no law.
1: True.
2: And so now let's look at divorce mm-hmm. in our culture. It's a very acceptable practice.
1: True.
2: Christians are not avoiding it. You know, right. 20, 30 years ago, you were going to hell for it. Yeah. But then somebody woke up and saw the Matthew accept clause.
0: Right.
2: And then they saw the one where yeah, Paul says, if they
1: right.
2: want to go, let them go.
1: Right.
2: You know?
1: Right.
2: And so now all of a sudden, it's an acceptable practice.
1: Sure.
0: Right.
2: Good or bad. I know it's bad culturally.
1: I know what you're
2: it's
1: saying.
2: Bad.
1: Yeah.
2: But
1: yeah.
2: why are Christians slipping into it so easily?
1: Yeah.
0: I mean, that's a good question, Bishop. Like, why do we do anything so easily that violates God's heart for us? And it's the sin nature. That's that we can always boil it down to that. We can boil it down
2: so
0: to
2: we haven't overcome it.
0: No, we're going to always have the Adamic nature. We're going to always have that sin nature. That's why sanctification is important. That's why that's why the Lord says that we should die to ourselves daily.
1: Yeah.
0: Not once a month.
1: Yeah.
0: Or you die to yourself on Sundays. No, every single day die to yourself daily. Take up your cross and follow me, right? And so it's like I need Holy Ghost just for today.
1: Yeah.
0: Like
1: yeah.
0: I'll worry about tomorrow when I get up tomorrow. Like if I get up tomorrow, I'll worry about tomorrow, right? Because tomorrow has its own issues.
2: That's right.
0: And so I think that because of our sin nature, we have the propensity to do things that violate Scripture.
1: I think we're going to see more of it, more of what we would call the small violations, if you will. We'll see more of it because, as Bishop is saying, the point we're trying to drive is there's no absolutes.
0: Right. But I think
1: we're
0: there
1: so
0: are
1: fragmented.
0: Absolutes, though.
2: Only in a relationship.
0: No, if we look through the Scriptures, we have to say that they're absolutes. There
1: sure
0: are prohibitions against many things in the Scripture, New Testament Scripture.
1: Yeah.
0: Right? And so, again...
2: Such
0: as fornication, such as drunkenness,
2: but those are things that carried over. Those are things that carry over from the Old Testament.
1: Yeah, they did.
2: Those are character issues.
1: Yeah.
2: I'm talking
0: they're
2: about
0: all
2: cultural.
0: Are, though.
2: I'm talking about cultural things.
0: Don't our cultural issues or our character come from our culture?
2: Not necessarily.
0: Nature versus nurture?
2: Yes, but in talking about tattooing.
0: Yeah.
2: I mean, that's not a character issue unless you approach it psychologically and say there's some deep-seated thing that makes you want to do that.
0: Sure.
2: But we're not doing that with everybody.
1: That's not
2: the average Christian, the average person watching our broadcast just really wants to know what's right and wrong.
0: Yeah.
2: I mean, that's what I want to know. Sure.
0: Yeah.
2: You talked about not going to the movies. When I came into Christ, there was so many, there was so much that we could not do.
0: Yeah.
2: That's why we worked it out in church all the time.
1: Right.
2: The altar was full every week, not of new people, but of those of us who messed up during the week.
0: Right.
2: We weren't allowed to even go to the beach.
0: Right.
1: Yeah.
2: If we went to the beach, the pastor had an altar call, come down here.
1: Yeah,
2: but
1: yeah.
2: then when we hit the mid-70s, it's like God became a grandfather.
1: Yeah,
2: he was no longer a father. He became a grandfather. And you get away with anything with your grandfather.
1: Eat all the sugar, all the candy you want.
2: And now all of a sudden, I'm no longer your sovereign. I'm your friend.
1: Yeah.
2: You know, I'm pappy.
1: That's where we're
0: reading
1: this down
0: to. That's dangerous. That's dangerous.
1: Sure
0: we can't put God in that.
2: And to me, that's when everything went crazy.
1: Yeah, yeah. It's where we are now.
0: Yeah.
1: And we became so, and I'm going to use the phrase generous in our orthodoxy, that it hardly has no bite.
2: Yes.
1: It doesn't feel the same thing. The tangibles are not there. And so people are, I think more people now are asking, okay, so let's sit down and tell me what I can do, what I can't do.
0: Like, how far can I go?
1: How far can I go and still be right?
2: And that's not right, but that's the reality.
1: But that is the reality.
2: And so you have this younger group of people coming along saying, you know, the emperor has on no clothes.
1: Yeah.
2: You guys are no different.
1: Yeah.
2: Because we don't carry the distinction.
0: Yeah. Yeah.
2: They can spot the differences in a good Muslim.
1: Sure.
2: They can spot the differences in an Orthodox Jew.
1: Yeah.
2: But for someone who says, I claim Christ as my Savior, where's the difference?
1: Yeah, yeah. Well, you know, on the reverse, I'm going to speak for some of these young people. I got some college students in my church that are absolutely on fire.
2: Yes. Yeah.
1: They're intellectual. Mm-hmm. They're spirit-filled. And they're here for it. They want that heat. They want to go let the world know.
0: Why?
1: Yeah.
0: What's being taught?
1: Christ is being taught.
0: What's being modeled?
1: Christ is being modeled.
0: Right.
1: That's it. And I agree with you wholeheartedly.
0: Yeah.
1: They have to see that model. Goes back to our discipleship conversation. But there's something burning in them because to them, they get some emphatic truth. When you come to church, there's some things we're going to tell you are absolutely not God.
0: Sure.
1: Some things
0: absolutely
1: going to go. And they can run with it and go, okay, because they're on a college campus where anything goes, even labeled a Christian campus. And so when they come to church, they're getting more absolutes.
2: See, here's the pragmatic side of me. I want to reach the people who are not born again.
1: Yeah.
2: Okay. I want to tell them about Jesus. I give them the Romans road.
1: Yeah.
2: For all have sinned and come short of the glory of God.
1: That's right.
2: None righteous, no, not one. But at the close of the day, when I'm done quoting scripture, how do I live?
1: Bottom line.
2: Yeah. I can't show them scripture.
1: Yes.
2: But I can show them if I'm able to hold my temper. I can show them if I'm able to not have road rage.
1: Absolutely.
2: And so it appears to me that the Lord isn't throwing Phariseeism at us by saying, I don't want you to do that.
1: Sure.
2: It appears to me that he's saying, I want you to have liberty, but with responsibility.
1: Absolutely.
0: 100%.
1: Absolutely.
2: You know, when we go to the beach, he can tell my wife, I don't want you in a string bikini.
1: Right.
2: You can go to the beach, but wear something that's modest. Wear something
1: that's
2: you know, so here we have the culture saying, you know, I'm a believer. I'm free in Christ.
0: Sure.
2: And they got on a string bikini.
0: Yeah.
2: They're partially naked.
1: Yeah. Yeah.
2: And how are you going to witness to somebody with body parts flopping
1: out? You can't do it.
0: Yeah.
2: And so here's where we are.
1: Yeah.
2: And most people the older ones will say, that's not right. That's sin. It's not necessarily
1: sin.
2: Right. But it's a poor representation.
1: Well, absolutely.
0: Paul says it this way.
1: Absolutely.
0: Paul says, he talks about all things are lawful, but not expedient. And really, simply he's saying, like, we can do a lot of things, but is everything that we do beneficial for us as believers?
1: Absolutely not.
2: Yes.
0: Does it promote Christ?
1: Right.
0: Yes. Does it exemplify the kingdom in
2: Does
0: our lives?
2: Does it touch someone to make them say, I want that?
0: Yeah.
1: That's right.
0: Yeah, you know, that's what we have to be careful
1: about. That's the aim.
0: Yeah.
1: The aim, the goal is can Christ be seen in this?
2: Yes.
1: That's the goal. That's
2: like a contractor came to my house one day. I think he was a plumbing guy or somebody like that. And he comes in and he stands there and he's going over what he has to do. He's prepared to give me the quote and the invoice. And he says, sir, can I tell you, your house is so peaceful.
0: Mm.
2: You know? And I'm like, I stand there listening to him. I never paid attention to the fact that my house is peaceful.
0: Yeah.
2: But he's like, your house is so peaceful. He says, why is that? I said, we're believers in the Lord Jesus Christ.
1: Amen.
2: I said, and he's the Prince of Peace.
1: Yes.
0: Yeah.
1: Yes.
2: And so there I started thinking, wow, you know, you have that attitude that what I do impacts others.
1: Sure does.
2: I'm in the market. The lady gives me more change than I'm entitled to have. And I said, oh, hold it a minute. You gave me too much money. She says, oh, thank you for being so honest. I said, I have a higher authority to answer to.
1: Yes.
0: It's like, is that a test?
2: Yes.
0: Or is that a testimony?
2: Yes.
1: It became a testimony.
2: Good point. You know, I answer to God.
1: But it's true.
2: I don't want to stand before my Heavenly Father and say, why'd you take that extra $5?
1: Just $5.
2: When you know it wasn't yours.
1: That's right.
2: So I think in that sense, you know, when we look at the cultural pull, even though we don't have so many scriptural directives, what should we be? Examples of Christ.
0: Absolutely.
2: And I think in the first century, that's what won the hearts of the people.
1: Exactly.
2: I don't think it was because they had no organized Bible.
1: No.
2: They were still reading Old Testament scripture. But what was it that made them want to come to Christ?
1: That they would not do.
2: Yeah, they lived
1: differently.
2: They had
1: some places they would not absolutely go. And they were definitive, and that there was no Bible, no roadmap, but they understood this will please the Lord, this will not, and they did it.
2: We go everywhere and we do everything. So I hope one day we will get
1: free. We don't even ask the Lord
2: and realize this culture is really destined for destruction. It really is. Anything that does not honor the Lord Jesus Christ will be destroyed.
1: Yes.
2: The Bible says the wicked and the nations that forget about God will be turned into hell. Listen, we're trying to save you.
1: Yes, we are.
2: You understand? We're trying to save you first from sin and second from yourself.
0: Yes.
2: You don't have to do everything you want to do. As Tim says, all things are lawful, but everything's not necessary to do.
1: Yeah.
2: Yes, we are imperfect beings. We live in a fallen world, but you don't have to live according to fallen principles.
1: Yeah.
2: Stand up for Christ. Read that Bible and get the Word of God in your heart until you change. And then stay there until the change becomes permanent. The Bible declares Christ in you is the hope of glory. And Paul tells us to take off the old man and put on that new man. So join us today, being separate from the culture, separate from the world, and living sanctified to the Lord Jesus Christ. God bless you. Thanks for joining us on The Christian and the Culture. So in this fallen culture, you be a Christian. God bless you.
3: The Christian and the Culture is produced and recorded in the studios of Lighthouse TV. Positively different.
4: You know, as we come closer to the end of all times, the Spirit of the Lord has let us know that we need to have faith in order to sustain ourselves during turbulent issues in our lives. Many are beginning to fall away from the Word of God. In fact, the Apostle Paul says that one of the signs of the end, there would be a great falling away. This has troubled me over the past few months, and I decided, being led of the Lord, to write a book about living by faith. In order for us to please God, the Bible says, they that come to Him must believe that He is, because without faith, you cannot please the Lord. I want you to buy this book, get it into your library, and begin to read through its principles. I intentionally wrote this book in a non-theological fashion so that you can grab the principles of faith, apply them to your daily life, and grow up in salvation, but also grow up in your faith in the living God. We pray that the words that you read will encourage your heart, cause your mind to be focused on the Word of God, and let our enemy, Satan, know that you will not be defeated because you cannot be destroyed. 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
1: And thank you so much for joining us on this Friday, September 18th. I'm Ephraim Graham. We're going to begin this half hour with news from the Middle East. President Donald Trump says he's at a crossroads with Iran. He may launch more massive attacks as he tries to finally end the conflict. And Israel's Prime Minister Benjamin Netanyahu is also making his mission clear. He is working to bring down the Islamic regime in Iran. Joshua Swanson has more now in our top story from Jerusalem.
2: President Trump says he's considering whether to launch another major military campaign against Iran. Trump told Axios, "I have a big decision coming up. Do I want to go in and annihilate them or do I not?" He added, "Anything could happen with me." Trump is set to meet next Tuesday in New York with the leaders of Saudi Arabia, the United Arab Emirates, Qatar, Bahrain, Kuwait, and Oman. He says he wants their views before deciding how Washington will proceed against Iran. Trump has not said whether he'll make that decision before or after the U.S. midterm elections. He also says Iran remains interested in an agreement. Meanwhile, Iran is rapidly rebuilding the Talegan II nuclear facility, about 20 miles southeast of Tehran. Israel has targeted the site multiple times, including twice during the recent conflict. Satellite images show Iran adding reinforced concrete around the underground site, potentially increasing its protection from another airstrike. A large tarp now covers the facility, which the Institute for Science and International Security says it appears designed to conceal the reconstruction from satellite and aerial surveillance. The International Atomic Energy Agency has referred Iran to the UN Security Council for failing to provide inspectors the access and information needed to account for its nuclear material. That revelation comes as hundreds of thousands of Iranians rallied today in a show of defiance against America and organized by the Islamic regime after months of war, with some chanting death to America and death to Israel, and pledging their readiness to take up arms in the biggest such demonstration since the United States and Israel attacked in February. Meanwhile, the United States has approved visas for Iran's president and foreign minister to attend the UN General Assembly, even as the two countries remain at war. Washington barred Palestinian Authority president from entering the country, but the UN General Assembly voted to allow him to address the assembly virtually. Prime Minister Benjamin Netanyahu is also expected in New York, where he is set to meet the Secretary of State Marco Rubio. An unconfirmed meeting with Trump could follow Thursday after Netanyahu meets with Elon Musk in Texas. Speaking Thursday at the Israeli president's residence, Netanyahu laid out an uncompromising endgame for Israel's war against Iran and its proxy terrorist groups, Hamas and Hezbollah.
3: We have to complete the mission to the end.
2: He said Israel is settling accounts with the Hamas terrorists responsible for murdering Israelis on October 7th. And on Iran, Netanyahu said Israel has made significant progress, but still has work to complete.
3: We must first and foremost topple the Iranian regime. This is my directive, and this is our top mission. And we also have to eliminate Hezbollah and eliminate Hamas.
1: And Joshua's here now with more. So, Joshua, President Trump is meeting with six Gulf leaders in New York next week to get their input on Iran. What are these regional partners expected to urge him to do?
4: Hey, Ephraim, yeah, the Gulf allies meeting with the president, they're coming with an urgent message. The current plan isn't working. So Crown Prince Mohammed bin Salman from Saudi Arabia, he's already been privately pressing President Trump for direct U.S. military strikes against the Iranian-backed Houthis. This shows his focus, right? He wants more U.S. military intervention across the region. Trump has said no, and so far he's limited his assistance to just intelligence sharing. But these leaders share deep concerns because of Tehran's aggression in the Strait of Hormuz, and now its nuclear program, which essentially, I guess, never went away. It was just set back. So the Gulf allies want action. They want ironclad security guarantees. They want naval protections against Iranian proxy strikes on commercial ships. And they want any potential deal to permanently strip Tehran of its nuclear capabilities. Ultimately, these Gulf leaders, they're looking to see whether Washington is prepared to lead a unified coalition or if they will need to brace for war with the bully of the Middle East all on their own.
1: Looking at Tehran today, we saw massive parades featuring armed IRGC women and heavy weaponry. Does this public display of defiance signal Iran has completely abandoned a diplomatic off-ramp?
4: Ephraim, I feel like I'm watching something out of an old Soviet Union film or like Chairman Mao's Cultural Revolution. It's obvious that the IRGC is coercing its supporters to rally in the streets. They're essentially painting themselves into a corner. They're claiming hundreds of thousands of citizens are signing up to fight, which shows that they're holding power and they're willing to fight to the end. And this is in stark contrast to how President Trump really presents Iranian leaders as begging for a deal. And perhaps this display of power, so to speak, could directly be tied to the president's public statements. You can't rally your people for a fight to the death against America and Israel one day and then turn around and beg for a deal. So this is a strange move on the part of the IRGC if they truly are hoping for a deal. It likely signals that they are not. And for us here in Jerusalem, for military planners, this is just another reason why the IDF stands ready to respond if attacked.
1: Satellite images show Iran fast-tracking repairs at Talagantu. The concerning thing is this rapid progress. How concerning, rather, is this rapid progress to Israel's security?
4: Yeah, very concerning. Israeli and U.S. intelligence are viewing these satellite images with urgency, really. What we're seeing at Talagantu is a rapid attempt to harden a key nuclear research site before it becomes untouchable, right? So satellite images, they reveal Iran is pouring thick, reinforced concrete around the underground facilities. They're using massive tarps to obviously conceal the work. The site was previously targeted because of its role in high explosive nuclear detonator research. And by heavily fortifying the structure, Tehran is obviously trying to make the site immune to any sort of future bunker busters. So remember, Ephraim, we've been reporting all week that the IAEA has said Iran has enough enriched uranium for 10 nuclear devices. Iran is they're operating outside of inspections. This couldn't be more dangerous and a step in the wrong direction if Iran is serious about a deal. So the sentiment here is that Israel and the U.S. must respond as nuclear Iran is a red line for Trump and for Netanyahu.
1: There is intense debate surrounding Washington's decision to allow Iran's president into New York while barring Mahmoud Abbas. How is Jerusalem viewing this diplomatic contrast as world leaders gather at the UN?
4: Yeah, Jerusalem certainly sees the heavy irony here, but there's a growing suspicion that President Trump may be playing geopolitical chess. So on the surface, it looks baffling that Iran's president, who's setting oil tankers ablaze and hardening nuclear sites, as we just spoke about, they get a visa, while terrorist leader Mahmoud Abbas is barred from entering. But Tehran's officials, if you bring them onto U.S. soil, there's a distinct possibility here that a surprise behind-the-scenes face-to-face meeting could be in the works. Trump is known for this. He loves off-the-record diplomacy. He loves face-to-face negotiations. So this could be a channel opening up for a last-ditch meeting before the big decision on military strikes.
1: Before we let you go, real quick, what's expected today on Jerusalem Dateline?
4: Today, we've got a great show. Of course, we're tracking these high-stake decisions shaping the Middle East and next week's meetings. But we'll also sit down with Middle East expert Yigal Carmon for an in-depth look at Turkey, who's trying to expand their power in the region. One more competitor for the Holy City of Jerusalem. Plus, we've got a great story about the 2,000-year-old Great Isaiah Scroll now on display at the Israel Museum. It's going to be a banger.
1: All right. Thank you so much. And I want to remind you, home, you can get the latest from Jerusalem Dateline on the CBN News app. It's also available to you on YouTube. Coming up, the Federal Reserve raised interest rates this week. See how this could affect your wallet. Stay with us. 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
9: I got into a serious relationship, but his family was like involved in Santeria. They would do like Ouija boards and like, I mean, everything that you can think of like occult, like they were in it. And I feel like something just like sit on me. Like I was like shaking, crying. I just called out to Jesus from that moment. I felt like God took it and was like, I'm going to heal you.
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1: To CBN Newswatch. In a bid to fight high prices, the Federal Reserve raised the benchmark interest rate earlier this week. The rising cost of gas, food, energy, and other necessities is straining household budgets. New Fed Chairman Kevin Warsh announced the rate increase despite pressure from President Donald Trump to do just the opposite. Aldir Hurd is on the story.
12: The hike shows the Federal Reserve believes inflation continues to move in the wrong direction.
13: Plain fact is that inflation is too high and has been for too long.
12: The interest rate boost from 3.75 to 4% put Donald Trump's hand-picked Federal Reserve Chair Kevin Warsh at odds with the president, who suggested the Fed is raising rates for political reasons.
14: They're raising the rates to make Trump do as bad as they can possibly do.
12: Warsh's response?
13: I've got nothing for you on a discussion with the president. Some months ago, I said we will deliver stable prices. Today's action is consistent with that.
12: Trump posted on Truth Social, interest rates in the United States should be 1% or less because we are the best credit in the world by far. Lower the interest rates for the United States of America and fast. For consumers, the rate hike will add to interest cost for credit card borrowers. But only about $1.38 a month in interest on a $6,600 card balance. It won't directly affect mortgage rates and shouldn't affect car loan rates very much. A big driver of inflation? Fuel cost. Since the start of the Iran war, the typical household has spent an extra $930 in energy costs. The nationwide average for gas is now $4.44 a gallon. And diesel at a record $6.30 a gallon, pushing up the price of groceries, clothes, and other necessities.
15: This is my combine.
12: Illinois farmer John Bartman has seen the cost of diesel soar.
15: We use 300 gallons of diesel a day. So now we're talking $1,800 a day. Last year, that was about $1,000 to fill up my machine.
12: The rate hike wasn't a surprise. The Wall Street Journal calls Warsh the most hawkish chairman since Paul Volcker. The president knew Warsh was an inflation hawk when he appointed him Fed chair. However, no politician likes an interest rate hike in an election year. The Fed's war on inflation is expected to mean one more interest rate increase this year when it meets again in late October, just days before the midterm elections. Dale Hurd, CBN News.
1: In a recent 700 Club broadcast, our CBN News financial editor, Drew Parkhill, talked more in depth about the benchmark interest rate hike and how it affects us. Take a look.
16: Drew, thanks for being here. Our president is not happy. He is not happy.
17: Are you surprised Warsh did this?
16: No, not at all. This was widely expected. As Dale pointed out, as the Wall Street Journal said, Warsh is an inflation hawk. Inflation is the main problem. Even though the president says we should have 1% interest rates, that's obviously not going to happen. It really can't happen, actually, which we can get to in a moment. But as he pointed out, they're very serious. They are very serious about that. And the good news is they're going about the right way. They're tracking prices in the real world. They're looking at commodity prices, oil and crops and everything, to see what's actually hitting people, what's actually hitting businesses. They're not using theoretical models. They're looking at the real world. So they're going about the right way.
17: But if inflation's only at about 3%, right, why are people still so unhappy? I mean, we're seeing what's going on in the grocery store, et cetera.
16: You hit it on the head. I mean, you would think so, because it's 3% when it was 9%, you know, just 4 years ago. Okay. But the thing is, and this is the bottom line, there are a lot of various statistics, but the bottom line is very simple. Inflation for most people is running ahead of incomes, wages, and so forth. So if you get a 4% raise and inflation's 1%, you're ahead of the game. If you get a 4% raise in inflation and the things that you're buying, like that farmer was talking about, and what people are paying for grocery prices, the big things are grocery prices and gasoline. And if they're going up more than your income's going up, you're hurting. And a lot of people are really hurting.
17: Well, with what Warsh and the Reserve Board did yesterday, is the average American going to feel a difference from this in the next few months?
16: No. No, it takes a while for this to cycle through the economy and to bring inflation down. Even under Reagan, it took, you know, a couple of years for it to come down. That was a different situation, though, in the economy.
17: Where do you see things headed?
16: That's the important question, because here's the deal. In February 2012, I was talking to a friend of mine who works in the brokerage industry, and I told him, we're going to see one more low in interest rates in 2020, and after that, things are going to start going back up, meaning interest rates and inflation. I didn't know it would be this fast, because nobody knew COVID was coming. But we have gone into a new price cycle. You know, from 1940 to 1980, prices were gradually going up and interest rates are going up. Then it peaked in 1980 and down into about 2020. Inflation was generally coming down. Interest rates were coming down. Now we flipped again. So the pressure is going to be for higher prices, higher inflation. Not every year. There will be ups and downs. But over time, inflation is going to keep building, and it's going to be very difficult to fight.
17: And well, and this economy is just setting Democrats up for a successful midterm election.
16: At this point, it sure looks like it. Now, the Republicans have a lot more money to spend, and I mean a lot more money to spend. But the economic tide is against them. And a lot of lower-income people are saying, hey, you know, they're just going to vote their pocketbooks, and they're going to vote for the Democrats.
17: A little off topic. Topic here a little bit, but the president's been disappointed with some of his Supreme Court justices. He's obviously disappointed in Warsh. Are people now beginning to stand a little stronger than they might have a year or two ago against him?
16: Well, he actually didn't criticize Warsh as much as he might have. And the fact that he's criticized the Supreme Court shows that they're not really just a bunch of lackeys like the Democrats mm-hmm. say, oh, they're just a rubber stamp for Trump. Not at all. They've voted against him different times. So he knew what he was getting in Kevin Warsh, as Dale pointed out. Warsh is an inflation hawk. He's going to keep up the fight. So there will be some Republicans who may not always go along with the president. Yeah, yeah. That's true. But he knew what he was getting in both cases, and he got it.
17: All right, Drew. Thanks for joining us.
16: You bet.
17: Appreciate it.
1: Still ahead, from Seattle Seahawks coach Leslie Frazier. See how a phone call on Tuesday helps him prep for Sunday. 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
19: I went from having a promising career as a neuroscientist to having a medical death sentence.
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22: 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Why? 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You can't violate the laws of nature.
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1: Welcome back to CBN Newswatch. 40 years ago, Leslie Frazier suffered a career-ending injury during the Super Bowl. He is now an assistant head coach with the Seattle Seahawks and says the one constant through all of the years has been the love of Christ.
2: Find that devotional, find that one thing that can help you to grow in your faith. If you get disconnected from Scripture, it tends to lead to a disconnection from our Lord and Savior Jesus Christ.
3: Leslie Frazier knows devoted playbook discipline. One of the few to both coach and play in a Super Bowl when a knee injury entered his five-year playing career. It began his legendary 26-year NFL coaching run. As the Seattle Seahawks assistant head coach, Leslie brings NFL rival coaches and his fellow assistant coaches together into a deep brotherhood by way of devotional calls.
4: Coach, we know about the routine weekly schedule during the NFL season. But beneath that, a Tuesday morning appointment. For whom and why?
2: Yeah. In the year 2000, Tony Dungy and a couple of the coaches talked about a way to support coaches spiritually. It was Black Monday that coaches experience when there are people let go of their jobs and going through a very, very difficult time. And so we started a call where coaches from around the league could just share, you know, what's going on in their lives and be encouraged. Just about every team represented. And during the season, you can get so caught up in trying to prepare your guys and get a win. So that phone call really makes a tremendous difference for all of us.
5: I think the more time we spend together as coaches, especially in the Word together, the stronger that our bond gets with Coach Frazier leading it. He's just an example of what success really looks like as a coach. I think he takes his faith way more seriously than he does anything else, and it rubs off on all us young coaches that aspire to emulate that.
4: For this bonded band of brothers, the material you use is aptly named Scripture Union.
2: A daily devotional that we could all kind of follow and delve into and discuss. And Tom, we end up getting into the Word through the encounter with God that is provided for us by Scripture Union to be challenged, to grow in the Word of God.
6: Just to know that you're in that journey, not alone with other people, but also with the Lord on a day-to-day basis. Open your Bible, garner something, meditate it on the day. If you do that, then it gives you a focus and a starting point.
4: You've been in this high-pressured, high-profile occupation for a long time. Yes. What drives people to reach out for help and support?
2: Yeah, the stress of trying to win. But it is so rewarding when it all comes together for your team and your organization. It's such a high-profile lifestyle, but because of that pressure to win and how isolated you can feel when things don't go right, you can sometimes find yourself, you know, in depression. It can be very, very difficult. It can be a lonely, lonely life.
4: Normally, elite, independent achievers that yield to the power of teaming, not as competitors, as brothers. What's the draw that makes that happen?
2: How can I balance being a pro football coach and at the same time growing my faith? That's what the coaches that are a part of the call, that's what they're seeking. They want to, of course, be successful at what they do, but not at the expense of my relationship with Jesus Christ. You know, I don't want that to become secondary to winning, and that's part of what the Coaches Fellowship helps with and bring us back to what's most important.
4: Is the strength of this brotherhood drawn more from commonality or differences?
2: There are differences. We all come from different places, different backgrounds, but we're all trying to achieve the same goal, and that's to win the Super Bowl. But there are many ways to go about getting that goal accomplished. You want to be able to do it in a Christ-like way and really be able to impact your players in a positive way, yet at the same time trying to win ball games. So have success at it, but do it in a way that honors, you know, our personal Savior.
4: When hanging up that call with the Brotherhood, coincidentally, looking across the field as an opponent? How do you see them?
2: That's a good question. Prior to the game, you know, we're greeting one another because of our respective distances and the teams that we're on. And after the game, to be able to go over and give them a hug and be able to pray with them, it gives you a peace and a comfort to know that, yeah, we're competing, but that love for one another is not diminished because of our competition. Tom, that goes way beyond football because those relationships are established on the right foundation.
1: Stay with us. Your Friday Faithful is coming up next.

0: My biggest fear in the middle of my addiction was that I would never be able to get over it and that my kids wouldn't have a father. I started thinking, you know what? This isn't my story. For the longest time, fear held me back from ultimately being who I wanted to. I had to become a better man to be a better father. It's important to me that my kids are empowered and truly believe that if they can think it, they can do it.
1: What in the world makes us so embarrassed about the gospel? For I determined to know nothing among you except Jesus Christ and Him crucified.

0: Washington's words are powerful because they express an idea of a world that's different from the one everybody grew up in.
1: This ideal of religious freedom is going to be part of the government, but is it really meant for everyone?
2: Is this going to be a place where you can be free to say what you want about God?
1: It's an American history story, and it's relevant for everybody.
3: It's time now for your Friday Faithful. I'll leave you with this prayer and this reminder. God, thank you for persisting even when I am running. You never give up on me. Amen. Remember, you can't fall beneath God's reach, and as long as there is breath in your lungs, He is longing to hear from you. Turn to Him, and in that moment, your life will never be the same. Thank you so much for watching. Have a wonderful weekend. We'll see you back here come Monday. Goodbye, guys. God bless.
4: The word of the Lord declares that God has not given us the spirit of fear, but power, love, and a sound mind. I'm Bishop Eric Lambert of Bethel Deliverance International Church, and I want to encourage you to put your trust in the Lord. In our world, we are exposed to so much bad news that it's developing a spirit of fear. And contrary to what you hear from the secular media, God cares about every area of your life. And He speaks to us and declares, "The plans that I have for you are plans to give you hope." So today, I want you to cast off fear, connect yourself with the Word of God, find a church home where you can hear the Word of God, and learn to walk in peace, not fear. God bless you, and continue to look to Jesus.
5: Ministry Minute with Bishop Eric A. Lambert, Jr., sharing peace and hope through the Word of God.

Bird. I've been part of Lighthouse TV since the very beginning. We're now launching out with a new program called Deep Waters. And we have a live audience that comes to the studio. And if you want, you can go to deepwaters.tv and find out more information about this new program.

0: On the next episode of Above the Noise, I'm blessed to have with me my brother and friend, Dr. Tim Bertolette. We're going to discuss sound theology in the noise. What must Christians believe? What are things that we can say, hey, they're not as important, we can disagree, but what are those things that we have to believe in order to remain in orthodoxy or in the true faith? We want to talk about those, and we pray that you would join us and be encouraged.
1: King of my life, I crown thee now. Thine shall the glory be. Lest I forget thy thorn-crowned brow, lead me to Calvary. Show me the tomb where thou wast laid, tenderly mourned and wept. Angels in robes of light arrayed guarded thee while thou slept. Let me, like Mary, through the gloom, come with a gift to thee. Show to me now the empty tomb. Lead me to Calvary. May I be willing, Lord, to bear daily my cross for thee. Even thy cup of grief to share, thou hast borne all for me. Lest I forget Gethsemane, lest I forget thine agony, lest I forget thy love for me, lead me to Calvary.

The following program contains actual video of real animal emergencies and is suitable for family viewing. Coming next, a rider is trapped under her horse. Plus, a deer in a canal. And a dog falls into an icy trap. This is Animal Rescue.

0: Thanks for joining us. I'm Alex Payne. Be prepared to witness extraordinary efforts of dedicated individuals helping animals in trouble. Let's begin our show with this amazing animal rescue true story. Adashir Radpour was riding his horse along this treacherous hillside. He heard cries for help and soon spotted a downed horse and its rider.
1: I couldn't do anything by myself. There was no way I was going to be able to lift the horse up or try to even, you know, shake her loose from underneath there. And about 20, maybe 15 to 20 minutes had gone by, and two bikers came along. And these guys were the greatest help to me. They came and, you know, their first instinct was, let's get the horse off. And I said, you can't do that. The way she's set in there, we have to be very careful what we do, or else we risk critically or fatally hurting her.
2: I was pretty tied in there. And Twister's weight wasn't on me. And she was being very careful. You know, she'd try to get out, and then she'd lay down and very carefully put her head down on my neck so she wouldn't beat me up and hurt me.
1: I told her that regardless of what you hear from anybody else, you need to stay calm and relaxed. Just don't panic. We'll get whatever, you know, needs to be done. But you just need to stay calm and relaxed and not worry about anything else. And she stuck her hand up the side of this horse and started petting the horse and saying, good girl, Twister.
2: I'm under there. I'm talking to Twister, saying, Twister, here we are. Let's make the best of this and get out.
1: We saw the first group of firemen and EMTs and so forth trickling down the hillside. And they said, well, since you have the horse experience and you know what to do, why don't you deal with the horse, tell us what you need, and we'll take care of everything else. They were just as concerned about this animal as they were about Sharon, which was really, really nice to see. Didn't have the mindset of, oh my God, you know, we might have to put the horse down type thing. No way, that wasn't even an option. I couldn't believe how calm this horse was. She wasn't really thrashing, kicking around. She wasn't doing anything, except she was laboring in her breathing. She couldn't breathe. Her organs were kind of collapsing on her lungs, and the entire time that she was inverted like that, she was moaning. It was so hard for her to breathe. She was struggling, like she would inhale, and then hold it, and then exhale, and then it was a moan every time. So that was really, really heart-wrenching.
3: Take a big breath now.
1: At one point, I didn't hear her exhale, and it was like minutes of dead silence. And, I mean, she wasn't breathing in or out, and I thought she had died. Which, at that point, there was a certain sense of relief, because I said, well, she's not suffering at least. And at least she won't be able to endanger Sharon now.
0: But Twister hadn't given up yet.
1: I'd say every 5 to 10 minutes, she would all of a sudden start thrashing. And after she thrashed, she would lay back down, nice and calm and relaxed.
4: Sharon, you okay?
2: Yes.
4: Well, what we're thinking of doing here is just secure the feet so it doesn't try to climb out of here again and hurt her. Get the vet, your vet's on its way, sedate the horse. Get enough guys back there to get the weight up. That horse will roll up like this. And just we can drive her out.
1: Yeah. One of the things that we were discussing was, how are we going to get the horse off of Sharon? How are we going to get Sharon out of there? And then how are we going to get the horse out of there? We sedated the horse, and then we had to put some webbing around the horse's neck and in a way that it won't choke the horse, and then also some around the horse's legs. And everybody lined up, and I went with the horse's head to make sure that the horse got up and off of Sharon, and at the same time that if it came back down that I could catch it.
4: Pull up a little bit. Get her out of there quick.
5: Get her out of there.
4: Let go of the rope. Keep going. Let it go over. Let the white down.
2: I was more concerned about Twister than me. I knew I was going to be fine because there was a lot of people there that were really professional and working on it. And I knew I'd be fine. But I was real concerned about Twister.
6: Horses, especially because of their body weight, they're meant to be upright. And when they lay on their back for prolonged periods of time, it compromises the blood circulation to their muscles. And that amount of pressure forms lactic acid, they have circulation problems, and they tend to get muscle necrosis, where the muscles get damaged and die off.
1: She was pretty much almost like in a coma. She was so out of it. And I looked and I said, well, she made it this far, but to be honest with you, I don't think she's going to make it. She just didn't look like a horse that was going to make it. animal rescue finally arrived, and they came in with the webbing. We got the harness underneath the horse and buckled it all up, and then we waited for the helicopter to come and hover over, and we buckled the horse to the helicopter, and then they airlifted the horse out slowly out of the ravine. When I saw Twister lift up and out of this ravine, it was kind of odd because you're not used to seeing a white horse kind of go flying through the air. And it was a couple hundred feet up and out of this canyon. It was amazing to see this.
6: We were also going to have to drop her onto the pavement, which is not, you know, the first place I would choose because of the amount of abrasion that the pavement causes. But that was going to be the only spot that we could realistically drop her from the aircraft down in a safe area. As soon as she hit the ground, we got the harness off. I went ahead and placed an IV catheter on her. We started her on fluids just to help the shock and to help her physiological status. Although I would think that she was conscious, she was totally non-reactive at that point in time. It didn't matter what she did to her. She wasn't going to move. And you could get her to blink, and that was about it.
5: She was lying on a moving blanket. It looked like a moving blanket. And she had these people around her holding up bottles and things for IVs, and they were giving her shots and listening to her heart, and her teeth were chattering and she was shaking. And

0: moved at all. She reached over and bit me. Just very subtle, she bit me, and I knew at that point in time that she was with us, and I gave her a much better chance that she would actually get up and come back with us to real life.
1: And as you can now see, Twister is happy and healthy, thanks to the heroic rescue efforts of everyone involved.
0: She lives. Yeah.
2: I think anybody with a decent, you know, decent heart and decent mind would have done exactly the same thing. And I think the option of whether you help or not, or you stand out, is that's completely, you know, out of the question. I think anybody would have jumped in and helped.
3: I've made some very good friends over this, you know, and I'm just so fortunate that it turned out the way it did. You know, I think Gadisher is a friend for life, and I've made some other friends, and it was amazing.
4: I want to thank everyone for their efforts, their kindness, and for saving my horse.
1: We'll have more of Animal Rescue right after this brief break.
5: Hello, my name is Dr. Eli Simsolo. As a cardiologist, I know that getting help fast and treatment within minutes of a sudden cardiac event can increase survival rates as high as 90%.
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1: Here now is another great animal rescue story. Watch.
12: We had a deer stuck in a canal. It was down here at the end. It seemed to be in distress, a little tired. It attempted several times to get out, and it was stuck in there. It couldn't jump quite high.
1: The helpless critter makes several attempts, but now appears to be tiring from the effort.
12: The canal is about probably 4 to 5 feet deep. Basically, he just couldn't get any traction because of the concrete walls and the moss and stuff that grows underneath that water, to where he couldn't get anything on his hooves to pull out. Eventually, he would run out of energy and just basically collapse and drown.
1: While rescuers think of ways to help the distressed animal, the deer also seems to be wondering what next to do. The animal manages to find a way out as he swims to the other end of the canal, while the rescuers monitor his escape.

0: It was at the end of the canal and just basically kind of thrashed around looking to see where he could get out at. And a couple times he jumped up and swam down to the far end of the canal. Pretty soon the current would bring him back down this way and stick him right down at this end where he couldn't go anywhere.
1: What an unfortunate predicament this deer is in, as these strong currents force it back to where the animal began.
0: And came back, but he always came back to this one spot and he just couldn't jump out to get on the dry ground to where he had a little bit more movement and traction and everything. First priority was to try to get a rope on it of some sort, establish some control of him to where we could keep him, his head above water, and try to keep him relaxed as much as possible.
1: Rescuers move into position, using various ropes and tools to keep the deer from jumping out of this confined area. It won't be easy. The frightened animal wants to get out and doesn't understand what's happening. It makes repeated attempts to leap to the higher level, but is unsuccessful.
0: He was a little spooked because he's not used to being around people, but, you know, eventually we got the rope on him.
1: After one more try, they've caught it. Now the deer's problem is trying to rid itself of the rescuer's rope.

0: he was moving around. He could have kicked or something, but fortunately I was able to just get my hand down there and pull the rope off his head, and then he got up and took off. He seemed to be okay. The horn will grow back. From what I understand, they break them all the time.
1: This lucky deer is free thanks to the efforts of some helpful individuals.
2: What a happy ending to a great animal rescue. 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We'll have more of Animal Rescue right after this brief break.
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0: If you love them enough to crawl into a play place to get them to come down, then surely you'll check nhtsa.gov/the right seat to make sure they're in the right car seat.
1: Can I tell you a cat joke? Just kidding.
2: Why did the girl ask the mushroom to dance? Because he was a fun guy.
3: What do you call a pig that knows karate?
1: Pork chop.
4: So how does a tissue dance? Put a little boogie on it.

0: Number one, obviously, is safety. We definitely call 811 to find out if there are any buried lines, fiber optic, whether it be telephone or pipeline or anything. Don't take a chance. Don't think you know and say, well, I don't remember anything being put in there. Call 811 and make sure that that's identified, that there isn't something there before you make that crossing. Because in the end, we want everybody going home.
1: Our next story is another example of individuals helping animals in trouble.
2: We were alerted along with Station 18 for boats to assist Newark on a rescue. While en route, we found out that it was a dog trapped inside the ice.
3: Come on, Ben!
2: We didn't know if the dog was alive or if it was just going to be a recovery or a rescue until we got there and seen the dog struggling to stay afloat. When we got there and we realized it was going to be very difficult to put the boats in the water, so we made a decision to attempt a surface rescue using two swimmers in thermal protective suits. These suits are cold water suits. They protect us from the cold and they offer a lot of buoyancy. Two rescuers were myself and a firefighter from Station 18 were put into these suits, tied off with ropes, and the ropes were handled by guys on shore. We essentially just walked out until we couldn't reach bottom anymore, supported ourselves on the ice, broke through the ice, got a hold of the dog by his collar, and then the concern was whether the dog was going to be agitated enough to come after us. Fortunately, he was tired enough that, you know, he was a real good victim. We grabbed him, and he didn't put up a fight or anything and came right in with us.
4: Come here, bud.
5: Hold on.
4: You heard right?
5: Here.
2: But once we got him on shore, he started running around and wanted to play. Actually went back in the water about 5 feet, came back out, said, realized that, I just screwed up by being out here. I'm coming back in. He was quite happy to be outside, out of the water. And the owner was ecstatic and everything turned out for the good, fortunately.
6: The closer we got, the more he started to put
2: the pot. It actually felt good. I mean, to see the look on the owner's face and the appreciation, just seeing the dog run around, it made no difference that it was an animal or a human being. We were called to do a job, and we did it.
1: And now this animal rescue safety tip.
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1: 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Research also shows that spayed and neutered pets live longer and are healthier, being less likely to contract cancer, infections, and other medical issues. And they have reduced behavioral problems. Talk with your veterinarian for more information.
7: That's your animal rescue safety tip.
1: Animal Rescue returns right after this brief break.
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2: Sandy from Springdale, Arkansas writes, Sheeta, our dog, is a treasure and a beauty. We rescued her because the people who gave her up thought she was getting too big and was no longer cute. She is a friend to all and doesn't have a mean bone in her body. She's a snuggler and a cuddler and a great foot warmer, too. Calla from Norristown, Pennsylvania tells us, When I was younger, we got four little cats and one was abused. The other three were wrongly treated by kids and adults. Now they are happily living with us and all of them are better. And Logan from Black Mountain, North Carolina writes, My dog Molly is an Australian Shepherd. I love her because she stays next to me when we go on walks. She likes to herd our cats and people as well. She also loves to run and trot and play with other dogs, especially our other two dogs, Rosie and Raven Hannah. I love her very much.
0: And that's this edition of Animal Rescue. Thanks for watching. Join us next time as we showcase those caring individuals who help the various creatures in the animal kingdom. 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

0: Hi, I'm Sarah Gardner. When you're raising produce that makes its way to your dinner table, you've got to act fast. We'll take you to Michigan to show you how getting that green from the farm to your fork is an extended family affair.
1: It's something farmers know all too well. If you're going to work with the land, you're going to get your hands dirty. Now, not generally said about gourmet chefs, but Alabama chef Chris Hastings knows all about getting his hands dirty down on the farm. He's connecting farmers and food lovers one delicious dish at a time.
0: I'm Yolanda Vasquez. We're heading from Maryland to introduce you to a young farmer who's taking a very direct approach in getting his products to the dinner tables of consumers. It's all coming up on America's Heartland.

0: As Americans try to eat healthier, produce plays a larger role in our diets. But if you've ever tried to grow a garden, you know how perishable produce can be. And for one Michigan farm family, that means moving fast to get the crops from their field onto your fork.
1: Calling the Rulin farm a family affair is an understatement. As the eldest son, Robert, takes produce orders from distributors in Detroit, his mom, Roseanne, and younger sister, Tammy, ready fresh vegetables for delivery to wholesale markets and grocery chains.
2: I now have two girls and two boys, and all four of the family members are all involved in agriculture.
3: Zucchini has been one of the better crops that we've grown this year.
1: Dad, Dave Rulig, is a fourth-generation farmer. He began working this land in the southeast corner of Michigan back in 1970. As the Rulig family grew, so did the farm. The family tapped into consumer demands from regional supermarkets for produce that could go from field to store almost overnight. Today, the family, along with hundreds of workers, grows a multitude of crops.
2: Well, we start off raising yellow summer and zucchini squash, and then we get into cucumbers. We do a lot of the cool weather crops like cabbage and broccoli and cauliflower, watermelons, muskmelons, sweet corn.
1: Each family member oversees a different aspect of the farming operation. Youngest son Jason is prepping the fields with drip irrigation for crops to be planted in the spring. He says the large workforce makes it possible to keep planting and harvesting on track. It also allows family members to focus on new procedures to improve productivity.
4: And you don't get that all the time, you know, with all hired employees. Some people, they're not looking for ways to always make things better. They may do a fantastic job doing what they're doing, but they're not always looking for good ways to improve the business. And that's what makes it nice working with a family.
1: At any moment, you'll find family members moving from oversight on packing operations to details on staffing and plant safety. Those delivery orders handled by Robert mean more than 1,500 truckloads of produce heading to market year-round. The farm produces some 30,000 tons of crops each year, and Robert sees his role as critical to meeting demands from consumers.
5: At the end of the day, you're always glad that you're producing food for people, and if you can keep your focus on the fact that you're supplying a need that is probably the most important profession on the face of the earth.
6: Hello, Rulig.
1: Oh, and two other members of the family. Older daughter Chris runs the farm's front office. Her daughter, Olivia, adds vocal support when she's awake. Since Michigan winters can include months of snow and freezing weather, Dave extends his growing season by starting seedlings under glass. Once the seedlings are moved to open fields, the greenhouses are used for growing flower crops.
2: It all starts out in Florida, then goes to Georgia, then comes up here to the north, and we in turn send our produce down to Georgia and Florida in the summer months. Then in the winter months, the stuff they raise in Florida and Georgia comes back to Michigan.
1: Juggling a myriad of crops on a seasonal basis has given the family new insights on the relationship between agriculture and consumers. Robert sees it as a cooperative effort, farms responding to the public interest, and the public better understanding what it takes to put food on their table.
5: It should be a requirement that they come to a farm to learn about their food and where it comes from, and I think that if they did, there'd be a whole different perception about the value of the food and why it is grown and why it costs what it does and where it comes from.
7: As long as we're talking produce, those cucumbers and zucchini you see in the supermarket come from the same family as pumpkins, watermelon, and many types of squash. And they're juicy. Cucumbers have some of the highest water content of any vegetable.
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6: My name is Dr. Eli Simsolo. As a cardiologist, I know that getting help fast and treatment within minutes of a sudden cardiac event can increase survival rates as high as 90%.
10: This is Life Alert. 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
17: More than ever before, consumers are trying new flavors when it comes to putting meals on the table. If that sounds like you, let's try some vegetables you may not even know existed.
18: It's gorgeous up here. You'll never see anything, you know, in the water other than what belongs there.
17: The north coast of Maine is the scenic backdrop for a rare kind of harvest.
19: You see that nice honey-colored right up through here?
17: The crop here is seaweed. And for nearly two decades now, Ron Hinkle has made a living carefully pruning the plants in these waters.
19: It's kind of like, you could think of it kind of like a garden, is the more I cut it and keep it cleaned and nipped up, the better, and the better the seaweed is every year. You know, it's better and better.
17: It comes and goes by names like digitata, labor, dulse, and bladderwrack. As many as eight types of seaweed are native to this stretch of the Atlantic coast.
19: Last year we harvested 100,000 pounds of this stuff. To get 10,000 dried pounds at the end. That's a lot of work, too, you know.
17: Hinkle does the heavy lifting, but it was the failing health of this man's wife that turned these sea vegetables into a business.
20: We discovered it one day at a picnic down by the beach.
17: Seaweed was one of the dietary changes suggested for his wife, but imported seaweed was costly. So Chef Earhart took a chance on sea vegetables from the waters of Maine.
20: Luckily, somebody said, well, you know, why don't you change your diet and see what happens? And we started eating seaweed, and it made all the difference.
17: This admitted hippie of the 60s pioneered drying technique and sold his first batches by word of mouth in brown paper bags. As the business grew, Maine Coast Sea Vegetables found itself shipping seaweed across the U.S. and overseas.
20: But the seaweed became more of a passion when we realized that there are a lot of people in the cities don't have access to this, that really appreciate it and find it a vital part of their diet.
17: Asian countries have touted the benefits of seaweed for thousands of years, and many who consume sea vegetables claim significant health benefits. As the seaweed sold, the company began exploring other options to make their sea-based food product palatable to a wider audience. This is kelp mixed with sesame seeds and brown rice syrup. They call it a kelp crunch bar. This is applewood smoked seaweed. Think beef jerky. And then you have a seaweed seasoning, a sort of low-sodium salt shaker from the sea.
20: Kelp in soups is a no-brainer. It adds its richness. If you're cooking it, you know, a bean soup or even a stew, put a little bit of kelp in there. It's like putting pork in your beans.
17: As in any farming operation, producers pay attention to sustainability. It's a lesson Ron Hinkle learned the hard way after one of his early harvests.
19: we overcut it, you know, because it was just too easy, you know. Oh, there's a big bunch right here, we'll just cut it, and the next year, nothing. And it was 6 or 7 years before it ever come back.
17: Creating the right environment for future harvest demands cooperation from everyone who works these waters.
0: It's a common myth that your fisherman isn't interested in sustainability, and we've been able to use word of mouth and actually create a sustainable harvest up and down the coast of a lot of different varieties of seaweed.
17: At Maine Coast Sea Vegetables, sustainability is a pursuit by sea and by land.
21: That's a pretty nice piece, nice and clear.
17: Earhart says his desire to provide quality, user-friendly foods demands a balance with goals that focus on people and the planet.
21: It's true, we sell to Europe, we sell to California. That's not our long-term strategy. We really would like to be feeding our local people and keep our product as local as we can, because it makes a lot of dollars and cents.
7: Harvesting plants from the sea has a long history. In some parts of Asia, sea vegetables have been food staples for more than 1,000 years. Dietary choices in some religions also further their use. And since they grew in a sea salt environment, they could be dried and stored for lengthy periods of time.
13: I'm Yolanda Vasquez. Still ahead, a young couple in Maryland reaches out to consumers by taking food from farm to fork.
22: I'm Jason Schultz. Still ahead, we'll take you to Alabama to meet a chef who's as comfortable on the farm as he is in the kitchen.
23: Out! Out! Everybody out!

0: Good job. Under 2 minutes.
1: 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And test your smoke alarms monthly.
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8: There are a large variety of farming operations in the United States. Large farms and ranches whose thousands of acres deliver grain and livestock products. But there are also small farmers whose owners have a very personal approach to reaching consumers. And here in Maryland, one young couple is doing just that.
9: Ted Wykall and his wife, Julia, consider themselves at the forefront of a movement.
10: It's an exciting time to be a farmer. I really feel like right now, this time in the agricultural industry, that there's sort of like a renaissance going on.
9: The Maryland couple is one of thousands of Americans just starting out in farming.
11: It's a lot of work. It's definitely a lot of work. There's always something to do.
10: Enjoy the new surroundings.
9: It's a career change they see as a personal approach to life and the land.
10: We're trying to grow as many different things as we eat here on the farm, but we do it not just for ourselves, we do it for our surrounding community.
9: Ted's experience as a farmer was limited. He worked for a time on a farm in Montana. But the opportunity to farm his family land got him thinking.
10: I moved back to Maryland from Montana. The farm was here, and I decided that it was a place that I would want to live. And then once I had moved here, after living here, I decided that it was a place that I wanted to work and farm.
9: The Wykalls decided on organic farming as their first venture. 80 acres were readied for crops, and the couple incorporated an additional 40 acres of timber. It's a model of sustainability, often referred to as agricultural renaissance.
10: That's kind of like the model that when... it's all over the world, really, but it's kind of, I would say, what's considered like peasant farming.
9: The Wykall's first crops were vegetables.
10: This is one of four generations of our fall planting of broccoli and cabbage.
9: They soon added livestock, rotating cattle, pigs, chickens, and goats from their pasture to the woods.
10: We'll take an area of the forest, open it up, cut some trees, sunlight comes in, vegetation starts to grow, and then we put the goats in there and they kind of hit a lot of the saplings, and then we put the pigs in there and they do what they do, and then what ends up happening is that you have a really strong regrowth of oak saplings and certain trees that can withstand the impact from the animals.
9: As the animals graze, manure adds nutrients to the soil.
10: What I'm kind of striving to do is to have a closed loop system where it'll be completely self-contained little, you know, feedback cycle here.
9: Like her husband, Julia was new to farming, but her background did include food preparation and presentation.
11: So I'm able to bring that to the farming, you know, to like the markets and speaking with my customers about, you know, oh, how do you cook this? Now I have a much greater appreciation for what is really good food and, you know, how does it grow.
9: Beans are on the harvest schedule this summer afternoon.
10: Any of those are fine.
11: Any varieties.
9: The White Claws crops make their way to farmers markets and local restaurants. They've also established a CSA, Community Supported Agriculture, where customers buy a share of the produce being raised. A small number of employees work the White Claw farm. Each crop brings new lessons in getting more from the earth and provides new recruits for a future in farming.
12: We have farmers that are 59, 60 years old, I think is the average age, and they have no one ready to take over their farms. And the only way that's going to turn around is if young people who are interested in it decide that it really is a possibility, it really is an option to come out and farm for a living.
9: The opportunity to realize a personal dream is part of the attraction on this and other small farms. Planting the seeds for the future, one row at a time.
10: It's really exciting to be part of that, to be part of this national, if not even worldwide, kind of realization of just how productive and sustainable small farms can be, and to be a young farmer just getting started when this whole movement is just getting started.
13: About a third of Maryland's land is used for farming. 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Maryland's Department of Agriculture claims more horses per square mile than any other state in the nation.
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26: It's something farmers know all too well. 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Now, not generally said about gourmet chefs, but Alabama chef Chris Hastings knows all about getting his hands dirty down on the farm. He's connecting farmers and food lovers one delicious dish at a time.
0: Think of Chef Chris Hastings like a doctor making house calls. Today he's visiting the Jones Valley Urban Farm.
1: Morning, Edwin. How you feeling, buddy?
2: Doing good. How about you?
1: Great.
0: In the heart of Birmingham, Alabama, this agricultural enterprise uses vacant land to grow 80 different types of fruits and vegetables. Today, Executive Director Edwin Marty shares some of his baby arugula with Chris.
2: Yeah, this was sort of just an experiment that we threw together this winter.
0: Chris buys produce from Valley Urban Farm, which in turn uses it for educational programs about food and farming for city kids.
2: So his continued support, buying from us week after week after week throughout the entire history of Jones Valley Farm, has made it possible basically for us to continue to grow, for us to continue to have income, to turn that over to our education programs.
0: Using locally grown produce when he can is part of Chris Hastings' culinary philosophy. Chris says it allows him to create tastier seasonal dishes.
1: You get to taste the food there on the spot. You get to know about their history and whom they are, and it's just important to get to know those people.
0: And there's also a social benefit. Dollars stay right here in the local economy, helping out farmers like Arlie Powell at Chris's next stop, Petals of the Past Nursery.
1: Hey, Mr. Powell.
3: Good morning.
0: Today, Arlie is harvesting grapes.
3: And when this one gets this color, you can take that fruit, twist it one way, twist it the other, and it'll snap
1: loose. How about that? Look at that.
3: And you don't break the skin.
0: Providing local restaurants with fresh fruit in the spring and summer helps this nursery have a stable year-round income.
3: Restaurants are not going to take humongous amounts of fruit on any given day because of the demands of the restaurant, what they need. But when you supply them fresh fruit, and you can do it twice a week, and you have several restaurants involved, then you reach a point where it's monetarily of an advantage for you to do that. Plus, the people who eat in the restaurants see our name many times on some of the menus, and they inquire as to where the fruit came from, and we have any number of visitors that have been to Chris's restaurant that come to our place as a result of that.
0: Chris Hastings is the owner and chef at Hot and Hot Fish Club in Birmingham. He's been serving up a seasonal menu here since the restaurant opened in 1995. Of course, not everything served here is grown locally. That would be too limiting. But he maintains relationships with around 200 farmers in the southeast U.S. to buy as close to Birmingham as possible.
1: We're kind of in between two seasons. We're leaving summer and we're coming into fall. So we're living in both worlds. We'll take the arugula from Jones Valley, combine it with the persimmons from Petals from the Past to make a light salad.
0: Hastings shares his culinary philosophy beyond the walls of this restaurant. You can also find him hosting tours for foodie tourists along Florida's so-called Forgotten Coast in the Panhandle region. Guests get to spend the week harvesting clams, oysters, and fresh produce. And then Chris prepares a feast on the last night of their adventure. It's an opportunity for him to reconnect to his roots.
1: I go back to the time when I was a creek boy for the family. I'd go out every day, I'd crab, I'd fish, I'd dig clams, I'd seine shrimp, bring it back home to the table. My aunts and would prepare the food that I'd caught along with the beautiful vegetables from the roadside stands.
0: Back in Birmingham, the food is prepared and the restaurant patrons have arrived.
1: We have baby Japanese eggplants.
0: And when the chef visits diners to check on their meals, it's also an opportunity to share the story beyond the dish.
18: And the small farmer is the one that's really winning from this. This and the chefs, and of course, the people at the end that win are the people that get to eat the good food.
0: For this southern chef, a lifelong passion for cuisine has successfully paired with his philosophy on food and community.
1: We've become an important part of the food community and the community at large here. You know, we feel very lucky.
0: Of course, the diners here are the ones who get the best reward from this menu with meaning.
26: And that's going to do it for this time. Thanks for traveling the country with us on this edition of America's Heartland.

0: They're replacing old clay tile. It's broken down over the years. 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The tile runs across the field and it crosses our pipe. So they're going to replace that old clay tile with new 8-inch plastic pipe. In our line of work, safety's number one. 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

0: Come on. 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God, why don't you follow us?
1: Because I keep trying to tell you. It's because you can't just run from debt. It always follows you. And if you run, it just gets bigger and worse.
0: Yeah, but we're just walking.

0: brought to you by Debt. 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
2: Dropping out of school after taking out a loan is a bad debt.
5: Maxing out a credit card on video games is bad debt, especially if you can't pay it back by the end of the month.
4: Because debt isn't just the amount that you borrowed. The lender is going to charge you interest, which is a percentage of the loan, plus add penalties if you're late making payments.
1: That total is your debt.
5: Debt is a tool that has to be used properly.
2: Use it wrong and things can go bad.
4: And when debt is bad, if you don't watch out, it can get ugly.
6: Ugly like this?
2: Yeah.
7: Hi, I'm Jake. I turn debt into money and I'm a biscuit.
8: One of the great things about being a farmer are the toys. Big toys. So I grew up through farm life and found out that's what I wanted to do. My parents' farm wasn't meeting the needs for our customers, so I decided to expand it. I needed a loan to pay for 2,000 raspberry plants. We had to fill out a lot of paperwork because I didn't have any credit, and I was 16, so I didn't have any money. The FSA loan was for $5,000, and it was able to pay for 2,000 raspberry plants.
7: Gotta stay on top of debt.
8: The risk of taking off debt is obviously you don't pay it back, and the longer it takes for you to pay it back, the more interest that goes onto it, so you have to pay back even more money. So the faster you pay it off, the better.
9: After two seasons of the raspberries producing berries, I was able to pay off the loan, and then this past summer was just pure profit.
8: I turned this into this.
9: After you pay off a loan, it feels good because, you know, you're not in debt anymore and you're able to make money. That's always a good thing.
7: Well, farm boy and a biscuit!
10: Farm boy here is an excellent example of the many good reasons to take on debt. Maybe it's for business or going to school, but you need to pay it back. Bad debt is when you don't pay it off on time, or maybe you've collected too much debt, and that's when it can turn ugly. It's kind of like championship horse jumping. A good jump is kind of like good debt. That was a nice one. But bad debt is kind of like a bad jump. Ooh, and if you don't stay on top of it, it's going to turn ugly. Oh, look out. Oh, that's going to hurt.
4: Debt is like cheese.
11: Cheese? How is that like cheese?
4: Well, when used properly, cheese gives us cheese nachos, cheeseburgers, and cheese pizza.
2: And debt, when used properly, can allow you to buy a car or get an education or even start a business.
4: But both debt and cheese can get bad. When cheese is left alone for a long time, it can grow into a big pile of mold.
2: Oh, okay. And debt, when used improperly and left alone too long, can grow into a huge, disgusting pile of collection letters and harassing phone calls. And that's just the beginning.
4: But debt, when paid off at a reasonable time, can also allow you to do more with your life. What was that?
11: Well, this talk of cheese is making me hungry.
2: Have some cheese.
11: No, I don't want that. I want the nachos.
4: No, nachos are mine.
11: Cheese.
4: No,
11: I don't want that. Cheese.
12: Oh, cheese talk.
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2: 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And you think you're doing all right because you're making the minimum payments, but you're setting yourself up for crossing from the good debt zone into the bad debt zone. Here's how good debt can turn bad by only making minimum payments. You're not really paying off your debt. 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You're not going to be able to sleep at night, all because of bad debt. But here's where bad debt can turn ugly. The unexpected happens. You lose your job. You get in a car wreck. All of these unexpected expenses can make it even harder to pay off your debt. Soon you're dealing with nasty threats from collection agencies, your cell phone's turned off, your car's repossessed. Some people have lost everything, going from good debt to bad debt to ugly debt. You know what this graph looks like? A hockey stick. So don't be a hockey puck.
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2: 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Good kisses. You heard how loud
1: I know, I heard. It wasn't you. Yeah. It was the...
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8: I'm Andrew. I'm a senior in college, and I have over $40,000 in student loan debt. A college degree can be a very powerful tool for you to have. It's going to result in you making more money in the long run, and it's also going to give you more options in terms of what career path you want to take. College is something that students go into debt for, and going into debt is not a bad thing when you're going to get a college education. A good level of debt is something that's going to be manageable to pay off once you graduate, but you could also end up in the bad debt zone if you're not careful by not shopping around for the cheapest loans or by spending too much money while you're in college. This weight represents my combined debt through senior year. Woo! What a workout. The main ways that you're going to fund college is through either savings that you have before college, loans that you're going to get in order to go to college, scholarships that you can apply for college, and then potentially having a job while you're in college. For my first couple of years, I had a combination of scholarships and loan money. My loan money was through Sallie Mae, which is a financial institution that lends out money. But after a couple of years, I went back and checked how the interest rate had changed, and it had actually gone up significantly. And I ended up finding out that my hometown bank had much lower interest rates. And in the long term, I found out that I've saved thousands of dollars. You can stop good debt from becoming bad debt by being a good loan shopper. Now that I'm getting ready to graduate, I have to think about my financial future. Because I've taken the steps that I have in college, I've been able to keep my level of debt in the good debt zone. Hey, biz kid, don't let a loan own you.
9: 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Now, nobody wants to be bound up in debt, so the key is to have a plan. Now, I just so happen to have a plan and a key. So, first part of your plan is to make a budget starting with your monthly debt payments. Now, what you need to do is examine your spending habits, examine your monthly expenditures, see if you have any unnecessary expenses, and drop them cold. This has the effect of removing any unnecessary spending from your budget so you can pay your debt off even faster. Of course, none of this is really going to work unless you focus on saving more than you spend. That's very important, as you have a little bit of money left over at the end of every month to help pay off your debt. Now, try to avoid using a credit card. Pay in cash. If you can avoid temptation, that's good. And if you can't, cut up your cards. That way you can't use them. Now, if you really want to speed things up, try getting a job or another job. And before you know it, you're debt-free. Now, that was not a magic trick. That was a magic trick, and that takes years of dedication and practice. Making a budget does not. Now, for my next trick, I'm going to pull a rabbit out of this hat.
10: I'm Stan Gorenz. I retired as a Major General in the United States Air Force.
11: I'm Frank Gorenz. I retired as a general. We were lower middle class immigrant children from the South Side. I guarantee you there are people who grew up with us that looked at both of us and go, how did that happen? I know how it happens. Training, education, hard work and performance, and boom, you're off to the races.
10: Never give up.
11: That's right. The American dream is alive and well.
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4: 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So when I was 19 years old, I got into the mortgage industry. And I did well with it. I made good money in the beginning. When things were going well, things were going good. And I knew that I had great credit, and I was able to go buy literally whatever I wanted to. And I did. I bought a BMW because I love BMWs. I was able to buy TVs and couches. I mean, if you have money, it feels good to spend it. But then I ran out of money. I ran out of the ability to pay the people back that I had borrowed money from, which led to me ultimately being bankrupt. At the time that I went bankrupt, I'd estimated about $70,000 to $90,000 I'd acquired in debt. Every morning I knew my phone was gonna ring, and I knew who was gonna be calling. It was my creditors calling to collect their money.
7: Hello?
16: Hey, Ben, you owe us a lot of money and you haven't paid us. And you're gaining more and more fees for not paying us. And we're shutting off your phone, and we're taking your stuff for not paying us, and we're kicking you out of your house. So when you gonna pay, huh? When you gonna pay?
7: I'll send you a payment as soon as I can. I'm really sorry.
4: And it's scary because you know that you're gonna lose everything that you've worked for. Lost my car. We had to move out of our apartment. It was bad. The result of going bankrupt left me without the ability to move forward, to be able to start a new business.
7: I couldn't get any loans.
4: Couldn't go to a bank and say, hey, I'm trying to start this company. Because of what had happened previously, they weren't willing to take that risk.
7: It took me 3 years to go from flat broke to being back where I was before any of it started.
4: I started with the basics, and then I grew. Then I grew again. You don't necessarily have to eliminate your debt, because debt's good. It builds your credit score, showing that you can pay those debts back. Mm-hmm. I've got debt now at the company. It's good debt, though. It's allowed me to grow my company. Biggest lesson is don't spend money that you don't have. Keep money in the bank so that if I need to wipe out my debt for any reason, I can write a check and my debt's gone. How's that?
17: Oh, great deal. I should get a credit card and buy this baseball glove I want online.
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19: 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Why exactly do you need a credit card? 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
18: Look, get a credit card, get the glove, the video game, and then forget about the present for your ma's birthday.
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18: Hey, I'm the devil.
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23: 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We got cars. 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Everything was brand new. Nothing was on sale.
25: Before I moved in with my aunt and uncle, I went shopping a lot. Like most teenagers, I like to shop.
23: Eventually, the credit cards got to the limit. That's when things really got bad.
26: Our family has some ugly debt.
27: It will do some terrible things if we misuse it.
28: Why are you saying it like that?
29: Being in debt was really hard because you knew there were certain things you couldn't do. All your friends were, oh, we're going to go to laser tag. I'd just be like, oh, I know we're not going to be able to do it. There's not enough money.
23: By this time, my credit card debt was $41,000, and that was 4 years ago. There was no Christmas that year. We didn't buy any gifts. We didn't put up a tree. We didn't do anything. When I first decided to call ClearPoint Financial, once I gathered my bills and put all that information in, the very next day I got a phone call from my online representative, and then he helped me kind of decide how to go about getting my debt back in line. I just started crying because I was just so relieved that I had taken that first step.
29: My mom's plan is very successful because by the time I'm a freshman in high school, we will be out of debt, and that's going to be a really exciting thing for us.
23: We've paid it down over the years, the same amount monthly, and we are now down to $9,000. We should be done paying for that by the end of this year.
22: Hey, Biz Kid, if you're in debt, make a plan, pay it down, and get out.
9: Debt can be as ugly as this.
30: So, debt can be good, bad, and ugly.
31: Good debt might be used for starting a business, if that business succeeds.
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31: Ugly debt is when your debt is out of control and you're heading to financial ruin.
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31: The hockey stick cheese analogy?
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30: Here's how your good debt can go from bad debt to blah, blah.
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34: Don't listen to him.
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34: No, no, seriously, don't listen to him.
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34: Watch Biz Kids. It's awesome.
31: Oh, cheese touch.
36: My Uncle Larry always believed that everyone should live within their budget, even if they have to go into debt to do it. 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

0: Hi, I'm Eric, and this is Dragonfly TV Nano. This episode is brought to you by the small stuff that everything is made of, atoms. Here, I am looking pretty good, pretending to be a carbon atom. Nanoscale is small, but atoms are even smaller. See? I'm less than 1 nanometer in size. And when I hook up with my carbon atom buddies, hey guys, we bond to become a molecule. Carbon atoms can connect in ways that form different shapes or structures. This molecule here is graphite, like this stuff. It's soft and breakable, and it's used in pencils. Now look at this diamond molecule. It's hard to believe, but diamonds are made of carbon also. The diamond molecule's structure makes it one of the hardest things on Earth. And if I write on the lens with this diamond...
1: Eric, stop!
0: Kidding. If I wrote on the lens with this, I'd ruin it with scratches. Nanotechnology lets scientists use special carbon molecules like these buckyballs and carbon nanotubes to make cool new products. And next up, Jordan and Nick find out what these nano-sized particles can do for a hockey stick.
2: He shoots! He scores!
3: 1, 2. That's my buddy Nick.
4: And I'm Jordan. We play sports together all the time.
3: Good game.
5: That's how we roll.
6: Is that a new hockey stick?
7: Yeah, CNT.
6: CNT, what does that mean?
7: Carbon nanotube.
6: Well, that tells me a lot.
7: Well, first there was the wood sticks, then composite, now there's the carbon nanotube sticks.
6: It's supposed to make it stronger and better.
4: What is a nanotube?
7: I don't know.
6: Can you see them?
7: I don't know.
6: Want to cut it open and see if there's really tubes inside?
7: No, it's brand new.
6: I think we should test it to see if it's any stronger or better.
7: Well, I think we should find more about carbon nanotubes first.
6: Okay.
3: Nick's question made me think of that big model of a carbon nanotube that's hanging at the Museum of Science.
7: Carbon nanotube, cool.
4: We're inside of it.
8: Hey guys, I'm Tim. I'm one of the nano guys here at the museum.
6: I'm Nick. He's Jordan.
3: You're not really a nano because nanos are small.
8: That's true. A nanometer is way too small to see with the naked eye.
3: Yeah, I just got a new hockey stick made of CNT. We were wondering what the nanotubes do to affect it to make it better.
8: Good question. Follow me. Now, you guys remember the balloon model downstairs?
3: Yeah.
8: Another good way we can make a model of that structure is using chicken wire. Carbon atoms often arrange themselves in big honeycomb patterns like this, into big sheets. And the carbon nanotube is just the same structure that's been rolled up from a sheet into a tube. Why don't you guys see if you can get the nanotube to support the weight of the bowling ball?
6: Whoa.
8: You notice that doesn't work at all, right?
6: No.
8: This one's real floppy and it collapses easily. Now let's try it with the other model, rolled up the other way.
6: Supports it very well.
8: Exactly. Now remember, we started with the same thing. They're both just chicken wire, but by rolling it up in a different way, by changing the shape, we've changed the properties.
3: So in the hockey stick, they'd probably use the more flexible and light one.
6: What makes the carbon nanotube any better than the rest of the hockey sticks?
3: Well, my dad said it was better than the wood stick.
8: You're not just going to take his word for it.
6: I guess we could test all three.
3: Let's go.
7: We went to the hockey rink to do our tests. We set up a radar speed detector and compared our CNT stick to other sticks. I took 10 shots with each stick.
3: In the first round, I have my old wooden stick. The second round, I have this composite stick. And last is my new CNT stick. It's composite stick with a bunch of other stuff and carbon nanotubes.
6: Let's see which one shoots the fastest slap shot.

0: let's make a graph of this.
1: Okay. We discovered that the average speed of the wood stick was 40.5 miles per hour.
2: The composite stick had an average of 42.8, and the CNT stick had the fastest average speed at 44.5 miles per hour.
0: Well, it looks like the CNT lived up to its expectations. It handled really good too, it's fast and light.
3: Well, I'm still not convinced it's the strongest. I'm going to try to break it.
2: No, that's not scientific.
3: I didn't allow that contestant's strength, though.
0: All right, let's go.
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4: Now, let's head to the real nanoscience frontier with today's Nano Challenge. How can you get into space without a rocket? Can you figure it out? It's a tough one, but I believe in you guys, and I'll be back with a clue later on. But now, it's back to Jordan and Nick, who are about to bust up some hockey sticks in the name of science.
2: We weren't convinced that the CNT stick was actually stronger, so we went to see Joe at Harvard, who has a machine in his lab that tests the strength of things.
14: Hi, Joe. Thanks for having us. We bought 3 sticks of wood, a composite, and a CNT. We want to test their strength.
15: Okay, over here I have 3 sticks just like the ones you brought in today. Why don't we test these instead?
14: Could we weigh these because the CNT stick felt lighter than the other two?
15: We have a scale right here.
2: We made a chart to compare the weight of the 3 sticks.
14: The CNT stick is 0.67 pounds. The composite stick is 0.85 pounds. And the wood stick is 1.15 pounds.
15: All right, since we've weighed them, let's go break some sticks. This is a strength testing machine. We'll be able to determine the load that the hockey sticks actually break at.
2: We started by breaking the CNT stick first.
16: Well, that's cool.
17: Whoa.
18: Whoa. That's good.
15: 1,422 pounds it took to break.
2: Can we do the composite one now?
15: Sure.
2: The composite stick broke at 1,505 pounds. And the wood stick took 2,152 pounds to break.
14: Looks like the CNT wasn't what I thought it would be.
19: This one's thinner.
16: Thin layer, yeah.
14: Fiberglass is, like, more spiked.
19: It's not even hollow. Solid wood.
2: The fact that the wood stick was solid explained the weight differences, but it brought up another question.
19: If all the sticks weigh the same, how would their strengths compare?
2: Joe showed us a way to compare sticks that takes their different weights into account. All you have to do is divide the pounds of force by the stick's weight. Using our new strength rating,
14: CNT had 2,122.4, composite had 1,770.6, and wood had 1,871.3. It looks like the clear winner is CNT, like I told you.
19: Let's look at the CNT stick to look if there's nanotubes inside.
14: Well, I don't see anything. How about you?
19: Nothing. I guess they're too small to see.
2: So, Joe sent us to see David Bell, a scientist who uses microscopes to see things on the nanoscale.
20: Hi, guys. How are you?
19: Hi, you must be Dave.
16: What's that?
20: That is what's called a helium ion microscope, and that allows you to look at very small things.
19: We couldn't find the nanotubes inside his hockey stick, though.
16: We were wondering if you could help us.
20: So what I did was I grabbed a piece of your hockey stick, and I mounted it on a sample holder, and I put it into the microscope, and there are these fibers. Do you see anything that looks like a carbon nanotube?
19: That little line right there.
20: Well, those are carbon fibers in diameter. They're about 5 microns, so a nanotube's going to be a lot smaller than that. It's possibly that little thing there. It's hard to tell. But to see it with a little bit more clarity, I decided to put a little piece of your hockey stick in another microscope with even higher resolution. So this is a transmission electron microscope, or TEM, and I put a piece of your hockey stick in this microscope, and I saw this. Can you see that line?
16: Yeah.
20: So that looks like a bundle of carbon nanotubes. It's about 10 nanometers in thickness.
16: That's the nanotube?
20: That looks like a bundle of carbon nanotubes.
16: Can you put carbon nanotubes in other things?
20: Sure, you can put carbon nanotubes in a lot of things.
16: Tennis rackets?
20: Yep.
16: Baseball bats? Lacrosse sticks? Snowboards? Kayaks? Skis? Bikes?
20: Yep, sounds like you've got a lot more to investigate.
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10: As a dad, every day is a challenge.
17: To make sure that the time that I have, I spend with them.
10: 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You have to
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10: When they learn something new, and you can just see in their faces, it's such an incredible moment. It's those moments that are my favorite.
29: That's my TV.
4: Nano in nature has been getting better and better for millions of years. 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How do you get to space without a rocket? A spider web into space? Not quite, but keep your brain spinning. And now it's time for the Zoom Cab. Must be Zoomer time. We're heading toward an iridescent Madagascar moth. Now, the wing looks painted from here, but Zoomer knows there's a lot more going on than that, so let's zoom in a little closer. Oh. Check it out. The wing is covered by layers of tiny folded flaps, and these fragile flaps actually help the moth to fly. And as we get a little closer, we see that each flap is covered with delicate ridges. Kind of look like potato chips. But I would not recommend munching on a mouthful of moth wings. Woohoo! Let's zoom way, way in. Oh, you see those black spots? They are only 100 nanometers wide, and they're nothing but pockets of air. But they reflect light in surprising ways to create the moth's iridescent colors. Ooh. I know, buddy. You can't zoom any further. Let's head on back.
30: The right to play on any playing field, you have earned it. The right to hold a job, you have earned it. The right to study in any school, you have earned it. The days of separation and segregation are over.
31: Closed captioning sponsored in part by...
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2: Now, Emily and Julie take on the Blue Morpho Mystery. Nano can turn up in surprising places.
3: I'm Emily.
4: And I'm Julie.
3: And we love butterflies!
5: Monarchs have very unique colors.
6: It's more peach there and darker there. They're polka dotted.
4: Yeah, I like that part.
7: Hey, I know a place where we can find tons of different butterflies.
4: You do?
7: Yeah, let's go there.
4: Okay.
6: We decided to take a trip to the Butterfly House at the Museum of Life and Science. There were hundreds of really pretty butterflies, all with different colors. We tried to find as many different colored butterflies as we could and took pictures of them.
8: Whoa, look at the green one.
9: Yeah, I know, that one looks so cool.
10: Let's look at that one.
6: We found a couple of butterflies that had died. We looked at the color of their wings. One was a blue morpho. We noticed that some butterfly wings change color when you see them at a certain angle, but the color in others always stayed the same.
11: I wonder why some butterfly wings
4: do have the change when
11: but
4: you
11: I wonder
4: tilt it.
11: Why some don't. Let's go find out.
12: Hello, I'm Leon. I'm the entomologist here at the museum.
6: That means he's an expert on insects and butterflies.
12: You might want to know that the Latin word for butterfly is Lepidoptera.
13: What?
14: Lepidoptera.
12: Which means scaled wings.
3: Scaly wings?
15: Yeah, that's right.
11: Why do the butterflies have different colors in their wings?
12: Well, they're all animals have something called pigment inside of them, and that's what gives them their color. In your case, you're holding the blue morpho. They get their colors from iridescence, which is a trick of light. That's that metallic sheen that you see. Is that something that you've seen before?
9: Oh, yeah, in the parking lots, the oily puddles.
7: And I've seen it when I've been doing my hair in the shower, the soap bubbles.
12: Yes. In fact, if you can figure out what's going on in soap bubbles, you can figure out what's happening in iridescence.
7: Cool, soap bubbles. Why don't we try that, Julie?
11: Let's mix the bubble formula.
6: Our recipe was 1 cup water, 2 tablespoons of glycerin, and 4 tablespoons of dish soap. We could see the colors more clearly when we looked at the bubbles against a black background.
4: Look at that! Look at that waterfall there!
7: It's so cool! It's funny how we didn't use anything in our formula that was colorful.
4: So then where does the colors come from?
6: We visited Dr. Fred at Duke University. He's a biologist who studies butterflies.
16: Well, hi, girls. Welcome to my laboratory. I'm Fred, and I hear you've just come from the museum.
4: We found some similarity between soap bubbles and morpho butterflies.
16: The blue color on the morpho is made exactly the same way that the different colors in soap bubbles are made. And I can show you this with our special microscope that we have. Let's go.
6: And that's where Fred's ultra-amazing scanning electron microscope comes in. The nanoscientists who use it all the time mainly just call it SEM. We got the SEM to create images of the blue morpho wings at the nanoscale.
7: I'd never guess that this butterfly wing
9: would have scale.
7: Like, just like that.
9: Looks like a lot of little lines and ridges on them. What are them?
16: These ridges have these very fine stripes on them, so that when light hits them, only blue light is reflected back. And that's what makes the morpho blue. So there's no pigment.
7: About how close are the ridges?
16: Well, those lines are almost exactly 200 nanometers apart. And a nanometer is 1/1,000,000th of a meter.
7: Wow.
16: So it is really tiny.
7: Really?
16: The thickness of the soap bubbles is almost exactly that thickness between those ridges. And that is why the soap bubble has those same colors that we see on butterfly scales.
7: So what would happen if we filled in the ridges of the butterfly wing?
16: Well, one way in which you can answer that question is to put a little drop of acetone on the wing. So the acetone fills up the space between the ridges. In order to find out how that works, why don't I give you a bunch of butterfly wings to take with you? You can experiment with that at home.
7: Okay, thanks!
6: We picked out 4 wings. 2 that we think are colored by pigment, and 2 that we think are iridescent. First, we recorded the wing color before we put on the acetone.
7: All right, let's try the red wing.
6: We think this one's pigment.
7: Really didn't do anything, just looks soggy. All right, now let's do the blue morpho.
6: We think this is iridescent.
10: Whoa, look at that. It turned to green.
7: That means the blue morpho, it's not getting its color from pigment. It's getting it from iridescence.
10: Yeah. So now let's put the acetone on the light blue wing.
6: We think this is iridescent.
10: That looks exactly like what happened there, except it turned dark green.
7: So the color changes because it's got that iridescence.
10: Yes, so let's put the acetone on the last green wing.
6: We think it's pigment.
13: Wow, it turned yellow.
10: It's iridescent, and we thought it wasn't.
6: But what if it's colored by pigment, too? Maybe it has both.
10: So maybe there are a few different types of iridescent wings.
7: Some that you can see with the naked eye, and some that you can't see.
10: Wow, nanostructures have cool colors.
7: I wonder what else gets the colors from nanostructures. Maybe peacock feathers, or the insides of a seashell.
10: Or my mom's makeup.
7: That gives me an idea.
14: Come on, Julie, let's pick our colors.
10: Okay. It's iridescent, just like the butterfly wings.
7: Maybe the makeup has the same structures as the butterflies do.
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2: To answer our nano challenge, let's start with a pop quiz. So how do you travel into space without a rocket? Is it A, a transporter beam, like the one on Star Trek? I'm giving it all she's got, Captain! B, a giant balloon filled with anti-gravity gas? Whoa! Or is it C, an elevator that goes 62,000 miles up? It's C, an elevator that goes all the way into space. Did you get it right? The space elevator would use a really, really long cable to carry cargo from Earth to space. Up and away, boys! Before carbon nanotubes came along, scientists couldn't figure out a way to make a really long cable that wouldn't break under its own weight. Next time, I'm taking the shuttle! But carbon nanotubes are so light and strong, they can be used to make a ribbon-like cable that's just 3 feet wide and as thin as a sheet of paper. So I don't know about you, but I'll be buying a space elevator ticket the minute they go on sale. I'll be the guy in line with the sleeping bag and the space station or bust sign. See you soon on Dragonfly TV Nano. Anyone going to the space station? Need a ride over here.

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3: Whose dog ball launcher will fetch the prize?

0: Welcome to Think Big. Today, kid inventors Logan and Davish lead teams and compete to create the best invention in an Invent-Off challenge. The winner scores this, the Think Big Genius Cup. The competition takes place in an amazing space, the Think Big Think Tank. The Think Tank is filled with inventing materials that are top secret until the Invent-Off begins. Ready? Here are our team leaders.
1: Hi, I'm Logan. I'm 13 and I'm an inventor.
2: Hi, I'm Davish. I'm 14 and I'm an inventor.
1: I would be great at being a leader because I like to build stuff and I listen to everybody.
3: I'm a good team leader because I have good ideas and I know how to manage a group of people. I'd say I'm a fairly competitive person. I don't like to lose.
0: Logan and Davish are definitely here to win. Let's see what they'll have to invent.
4: Think Big Invent-Off Challenge, Dog Ball Launcher. 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You have 2.5 hours to complete this challenge. Good luck.
0: The Invent-Off sounds tricky, but not to worry. Logan and Davish will have solid help. Bring on the teams. Davish's team is orange.
5: Hi, I'm Emily and I'm 12.
6: Hi, I'm Tamara and I'm 12.
7: And we're Team Naismith.
0: Look out for Logan's team in purple.
8: Hey, I'm Aubrey, and I'm 11.
9: Hi, I'm Nevia, I'm 13.
10: And we're Team Banting.
0: Logan and Davish have been picked as Think Big team leaders because they're two of the brightest kid inventors in North America. So let's check out their work. First up, with an invention that makes electricity out of sunshine and water, here's Davish.
2: This is my invention, which is a new type of hydrogen fuel cell. So basically what a hydrogen fuel cell is it uses hydrogen and oxygen to produce electricity, and in the process, it also produces water. Right now, we're using fossil fuels to power our world. Fossil fuels are anything from the gas we input into our cars to coal that we burn to create electricity. Fossil fuels are running out and they're ruining the environment. So we're trying to come up with a new type of energy source which is more environmentally friendly. One alternative is the hydrogen fuel cell. However, the hydrogen fuel cell is too expensive and doesn't produce enough electricity. What I did was invent a new component in the fuel cell which makes the fuel cell cheaper and more effective. This is a fuel cell. Normally, a platinum sheet goes between these two layers. Platinum is really expensive. Platinum is more expensive than gold and sometimes even more than diamond. However, I've taken it out and put in another metal sheet which is capable of absorbing sunlight and improves the reactions. This metal sheet's also cheaper, yet it produces more electricity. My fuel cells are better than the fuel cells being used right now. So I've got my hydrogen fuel cell set up outside, and although it's a cloudy day, the reactions within the hydrogen fuel cell are producing 9.48 volts of electricity. My fuel cell invention can completely change the way we use electricity and energy in the future and make the world a better place.
0: Wow, Davish's fuel cell is really something to get charged up about. Gutters are metal pipes that run along the roofs of houses. They collect water from the roofs, but also fill up with dead leaves and gunk that have to be cleaned. Gross. So now, with an invention that makes cleaning gutters a snap, here's Logan.
1: My invention is the plow gutter cleaner. It's a piece of wood shaped like a plow. That's why I call it the plow. You pull on the string, and as you can see, it brings all of the leaves to the end, so it makes cleaning the gutters easier. Every few months, you have to clean your gutters. You have to take a ladder, go up, clean it out in a little section, get down, move your ladder a few feet, and go up and clean another section. And it takes a long time, and it's not safe.
11: So much time, so much energy. If only he had my plow, this wouldn't have happened.
1: I was watching my dad clean the gutters, and it didn't look very safe, and I didn't want him to fall, and I didn't want to do it. So I invented my gutter cleaner to make it safer and easier. With my invention, you only have to climb up the ladder once, and then you pull the string, it cleans your gutters, and you take it out, and it's way safer. My invention has these clips on it so that when you're not using it, you can unclip them and you can take it out so it doesn't block all the water and you can clean different gutters with it.
0: What a great idea! Logan's invention almost makes cleaning the gutters fun. Yeah, I said almost.
11: Hello, my name is Dr. Eli Simsolo. As a cardiologist, I know that getting help fast and treatment within minutes of a sudden cardiac event can increase survival rates as high as 90%.
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0: Logan and Devish have tons of inventing experience, but their teammates are total rookies. So before the big

0: part. It's all up to their teammates.
1: All right, guys, I'm counting on you. Good luck.
2: Okay. Goodbye.
3: Thanks.
4: I know you guys can do it. Good luck.
5: Yep. Thanks. Bye.
0: Start the clock. Team Banting starts by checking out the materials.
6: First, we're testing out the felt to see if it actually slows the marble down since the felt is smooth. Just snip off like a little piece. Yeah, see?
3: Yeah.
6: See how it bounced?
3: This material seems rubbery enough. See if this can work a bit better than the felt. Maybe this will help the speed. Yeah, it's loaded down just slightly, so...
0: Team Naismith decides the rubber mesh will do the best job of slowing the marble down.
7: We can just cut it from here to here, and then we cut from here to here, and then I'll finish it off.
8: That's perfect. Right now, the plan is that when we drop the marble, this will slow it down, like, a lot, and then we can maybe put some felt to slow it down even more.
6: Tape this differently.
0: Okay. Team Banting picks the rubber mesh, too.
6: All right, first, let's measure it out.
3: I'm thinking instead of covering the whole way, we could just use this for the beginning part of it.
6: Roll the marble down for a second.
3: Right now, so when the marble is going downward, it tends to leap off, so we're going to make little domes, and we're going to try and tighten the fabric that we're using. I'd say the overall challenge is just getting the ball to stay on track.
0: Team Naismith has set up their track and is ready for their first test.
7: Every time we would send it down, it would kind of take a detour and jump off.
8: We're taping on supporters so the marble won't roll off. And to slow it down, we've added like little speed bumps, kind of.
0: But will their add-on slow the marble down enough?
8: Try again.
6: Go, go, go.
8: Open it.
7: Now we have to start again.
0: There's only enough time for Team Banting to get in a final test run.
7: Yeah! Come on, yes! You're good.
0: Team Naismith has to work fast. Time's up.
7: Nice.
0: Now it's time to see which team has the slowest track.
9: We can do this. We're going to win this.
6: Okay,
9: this,
6: we can do it. We can do it. Right. We can do it.
9: Yeah.
0: First up, Team Banting. Now it's Team Naismith's turn.
7: Do you want to do the honors?
3: Okay.
7: Awesome.
0: It's a close one, but Team Naismith wins.
7: We won the mini challenge.
10: I think my team did really well in the mini challenge. I think my team worked well together.
3: We feel confident.
6: Yeah, we feel confident that we're going to win the event off despite the fact that we lost the mini challenge.
1: It kind of makes me want to win it a little more. It would be fun to win.
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0: 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It's time for the Inventoff Challenge.
1: Whoa. Team Naismith quickly finds their mini challenge reward.
2: This is gonna be so helpful.
3: Our rewards bucket contained a handball launcher, which you basically fling.
1: But Davish has something else in mind.
3: Well, basically, I was thinking that the dog should be able to drop the ball into the catcher. So when the dog puts the ball here, it rolls down here.
1: Emily has her own idea for using the bonus ball launcher.
4: I think the base should be kind of a wagon, you know, so it's portable.
5: Yeah. But what will we use for that?
4: We could use wheels and be a little bucket.
1: But after a little more brainstorming,
4: I think maybe this would work
5: that
4: the best.
5: One, yeah.
1: The team decides that Davish's idea is the best.
5: So what would we use for the triangular part?
4: Yeah.
1: On the other side, it's time for Team Banting to come up with a plan. And Arbree steps up.
6: To throw a ball in that direction. So there should be a stopper at right about there.
1: Arbree designs a catapult launcher.
5: So you pull the string, you put the ball in, and it goes flying. Right now, we're actually working on making the base of our plan.
7: We are building it together.
6: Right now we have the base complete and I'm working on launching rigs. So when you pull there, that is definitely going to work.
7: Nivea was decorating it.
5: So I'm trying to make it look really nice and yet neat at the same time.
1: And it turns out Arbree has another useful talent.
5: Arbree, he's an awesome artist. So he drew this little puppy for us. And we thought that we would make eyes. So we're about to glue this on.
1: On the other side, Team Naismith's invention is almost finished, and Tamara wants to paint it.
4: Can I please paint this part?
3: Here, just paint this part.
4: And we did have some frustrations, and those were that I didn't want to paint.
3: I think the paint's going to ruin the appearance. Tamara wanted to paint the whole launcher. I think we should, like, paint, like, these parts and, like...
4: But it's okay. So plain. Like, what I was thinking is we paint this, right?
3: We didn't have enough time, and once you paint it, it would there'll be like parts that aren't painted or parts that'd be too much painted.
4: After it dries, we write something on it and make designs, and then it'll look really good. Everybody has different ideas, and I think that we're just trying to input all we can.
0: There's an hour left in the competition, and our teams are having some problems. Team Naismith can't agree on how to decorate their invention. Team Banting is testing out their dog ball launcher, but it's not going well.
6: It fires the ball in a direction, but after going down, it kind of catches on the top and rolls downward. So we're going to add this ramp and go in like this.
7: Instead of going down, it'll go up more.
5: Yeah.
3: You want to do the push down?
7: We kind of made a little ramp, but that didn't work.
6: It kind of stops a bit too far, pushing it downward.
5: Downwards, yeah.
6: I think we should put something up here.
5: Yeah.
7: Yeah.
5: Let's work on that.
1: Team Naismith has agreed not to decorate their ball launcher.
4: Oh, that's good.
1: So Emily and Tamara use their talents to create a display.
4: I was kind of making up for what I couldn't do with what I could do. So we came up with ideas together, and we sorted it all out with the balls, and then we have a couple little toys for dogs. Awesome.
3: Good job, guys.
1: It looks like Team Banting has worked out the problems with their launching mechanism.
7: We just put another stopper closer so it would stop and make the ball go up more.
3: One, two, three.
1: Success! And just in time, there are only seconds left for finishing touches. Time's up!
8: Woo-hoo! Good job, guys!
5: Yeah!
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10: Dude, I've got this. I've been camping since I was 5 years old.
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10: You know what? I'll bet you $5.
11: Okay.
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11: Mm-hmm.
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11: Wait, really?
12: I'll take the $5.
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0: The teams are stoked about their inventions. So let's judge these doggy devices. The judge for this challenge is a real dog lover.
1: My name is Jody Stockfish-Cowan, and I publish a free publication that's distributed across Canada, and we're all about promoting the value of animals in our society. Hey guys, how are you today?
2: Good.
1: Right on. So let's hear Team Naismith first.
3: So basically this is our dog ball launcher.
1: And what is the name?
4: Fun Fetcher.
1: The Fun Fetcher. Very good.
3: And basically it's a catapult system. All you have to do is pull back and launch. We've also added a height adjustment system. We've also added wheels.
1: Well, I'm really impressed with what you guys have done here. I've got a very special friend who's going to come back and help me with this judging.
5: Oh, my gosh.
1: This is Jed McBubbs, and he loves tennis balls. Let's put this Fun Fetcher into action. Okay. Okay, launch it. Launch it. Okay.
5: Get it, Jed. Come on, Jed.
1: I think the strongest part of Team Naismith's invention was the transportation factor.
5: You want to have one of your own, don't you?
1: They had it on wheels. I thought that was a great idea because most people take their dog to a park to launch the balls.
5: Woo! Good job.
1: Let's see what Team Banting has.
6: Well, this is our ball launcher. It's called Bobo's Ball Launcher.
7: And we have Bobo on the front.
1: Pretty crazy looking eyeballs he's got there.
6: We have a basic catapult design. You insert a ball here, pull on the string, it goes up and fires. We also have a horn for design and sound.
1: Well, I think that we should put this to the test.
5: What's this? Was this a tennis ball?
1: To your...
5: Yeah, this is...
1: All right. Ready? 2, 1. The catapult. It worked well. It was very effective. Jed enjoyed it.
6: Go.
1: And the distance was good. Well, Team Naismith and Team Banting, this is going to be very difficult for me, so it's going to take a little bit of time, but very well done, very well thought out. Good
5: job.
7: Thank you.
1: Thanks. Team Naismith had a great idea. They started off with portability. They made a very colorful presentation. Team Banting was just as creative, but different, which was nice.
0: So who will be top dog? Jody has reached a decision.
1: And today the winner is... Team Banting.
5: Yay!
6: Yeah!
1: One of the things that I liked was the distance that the ball could go. You want the dog to get some exercise. You want the dog to go and fetch the balls.
7: I had a lot of fun. The best lesson I learned was to work together as a team.
3: I think their design was more solid and it launched the ball higher in the air.
1: Team Banting, I now present to you the Genius Cup.
5: Woo!
6: Yeah!
5: Yeah!
0: Good work, Team Banting. Congratulations to both teams on not dropping the ball. It just goes to show you, fantastic things happen when you think big.
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1: What would you give for a child you loved to make their wish come true? 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Just imagine what you'd do. Every single one of us can make the stars align, because when we come together, hope and joy will shine.
2: Dear parents, did you know science says to mix up how we play? Because creating pretend worlds isn't the same as playing outside, or making a masterpiece, or playing with a team. Different kinds of play give us different kinds of skills. Help us mix up the ways we play. Trust me, it's not rocket science or anything.

0: Kids Beach Club is sponsored by GMI, commercial contractor since 1978.
1: Keegan, I'm so glad to see you. I've been wondering about whether your grandma got you a puppy or not.
2: Yeah, not yet. She told me I have to be faithful in the little things before she'll give me the opportunity to show that I can be responsible enough to take care of another living thing, like a puppy.
3: Apparently, Keegan's room is in bad shape. His grandma said that she was going to call the health department to get it condemned.
4: Yikes. Is it really that bad, Keegan?
2: Well, I wouldn't say it's that bad.
3: No, but it's close. I mean, I live 3 blocks away, and when the wind hits just right, I can definitely smell socks.
4: I know what you mean. That same odor comes from the room that my brothers share. My mom calls it the smell of boys.
1: Well, either way, I'm sad you don't have a puppy yet. I was really looking forward to having you train it.
2: I'm gonna really work on keeping my chores up at home so my grandma can see that I am responsible enough for a puppy. I want one so badly!
3: You know, Keegan, we have a dog. I'll admit, when he snuggles up with me, it's all worth it. But when he needs to go take a walk in the winter, sometimes I wonder. Dogs love you unconditionally, and it does feel good when they walk up to you after school and make you feel like you're the most important person in the whole entire...
2: Enough already, okay? You guys are making me want that puppy even more right now.
4: Okay, we'll stop. But my advice to you is work on keeping your room clean. If it's anything like my brother's room, then your grandma is making a wise decision to make you wait until you prove you're responsible enough. Sometimes I have to run the fan in my room just to be able to stand the odors coming from my brother's room.
1: I think I'm beginning to understand a little more about why you always complain about your brothers.
2: Hey guys, it's almost time for Beach Club to start.
3: Already? Come on, let's get going.

0: can I ask for some advice?
1: Sure, go for it.
0: Well, I think I bit off a little bit more than I can chew.
1: So, you need to go on a diet?
0: Jason, are you calling me fat?
1: No, Jordan. You just said you bit off more than... Never mind. If I got to explain the joke, I guess it wasn't that funny. Sorry. So, what are you saying exactly?
0: Well, I think I've overcommitted myself. I have my real job, and I volunteer at Beach Club, of course, but I also host a game night at my house every week, and at church, I'm in two different Bible study groups, and the church director of the play said he was having too much trouble getting everything together, so I volunteered to help make costumes, and now I'm feeling a little bit overwhelmed, really overwhelmed, about how I'm going to get everything done, and to be honest, I'm trying to do my hang ten, well... More than 10 minutes?
1: Just because you're Jordan the overachiever.
0: Yeah, I guess so. But right now I'm really stressed. My anxiety is a 9.5 out of 10.
1: Wow. I didn't realize you were involved in all that. I see why you would be so stressed.
0: And to top it off, I know that this week our character word is responsibility, and I've assumed a lot of it. Right now, I'm just hoping I can get everything done and still be alive in the end.
1: So are you asking me for advice, or are you trying to get some stuff off your chest?
0: No, I really respect you. You know that. How do you get it all done and still be a great husband to Terry and a father to those six kids? I mean, what are you doing? We all have the same amount of hours in the day.
1: Well, to be honest, the best thing I can do to keep my sanity is to continue to have my time with God every morning, first thing. It sets the stage for the day, and God gives me clarity on my responsibilities for that day. Jordan, are you giving God the first part of your day, or are you giving him leftovers?
0: Leftovers?
1: Yeah, like having your time with God only when you have time left over. Are you making it the most important part of your day?
0: I knew you would give me good advice, Jason. I don't care what they say about you. You're a genuinely nice guy, and I love volunteering with you in Beach Club. Thank you.
1: Don't mention it. You're pretty okay, too. I'll be praying for you during this season of stress. I'm sure you can handle it, because you're Jordan, the overachiever. What's going on, guys? Melanie? Keegan? How's it going? Danny? Alex? I'm glad you're back. We're going to have a fun week this week.
0: That's right. We've got a lot of fun things planned. And it looks like we're all here, so let's get started.
1: Okay. The character word for the week is, come on, give me a drum roll. Responsibility.
0: What did we miss? What's going on?
2: Nothing.
3: Right. You missed nothing except the conversation we just had about this very character word. Right, Keegan?
1: I love how God works it out and already starts speaking before Beach Club starts. This should be really good.
0: Okay, now what does responsibility mean to you? Alex?
3: For me, responsibility means that I make sure I put up my baseball equipment after every game and practice. I also make sure that the night before games, I wash my uniform.
4: You wash your own clothes?
3: Yeah.
5: Wow. You mean you don't wash your own clothes? Danny? My mom taught all of us to wash our own clothes as soon as we were tall enough to reach the knobs on the washing machine.
6: I mean, maybe Danny over here isn't tall enough yet.
4: Or maybe you guys have to do your own laundry because there's more than one kid in the family.
1: Okay, who can tell me another way that you can show responsibility?
4: I think I am tall enough. So maybe when I go home tonight, I'll ask my mom to teach me how to do my own laundry. I just never realized everyone else did their laundry and I should be responsible for my own.
0: Danny, your mom is going to be so impressed and think that's really showing great responsibility. Good job.
1: Well, the official definition of responsibility that we will use in Beach Club today is to be accountable for my behavior. Can someone tell me a time that you were accountable for your behavior?
3: Well, I can. Remember that time when I took that valuable baseball card to Beach Club?
5: Alex, I think that was irresponsible. Not responsible.
3: Let me finish. What I mean is that, well, it was wrong of me to bring that card to Beach Club, but when I realized it, I made it right by giving it to my parents and showing responsibility, owning up to what I had done.
0: Keegan, you've been kind of quiet. Do you have anything you want to add?
7: Oh, not really. I'm just watching right now.
1: Okay, well, jump in at any time. Now, let me ask y'all, why do you think it's important to be a responsible person?
5: Maybe to show others they can count on you. One thing my mom always says is that she does what she says and says what she does. In other words, if she commits to something, you better believe she will do it.
1: Interesting.
2: I was thinking the same thing.
7: Hi, everyone. Welcome back. Miss Jennifer here. So, you guessed it. It's time for our memory link. I hope you have your Kids Beach Club Bible. I have mine. Our memory link for today is found in the book of Matthew. Matthew is the first book in the New Testament and is one of the Gospels. There are four books that make up the Gospels: Matthew, Mark, Luke, and John. We have learned several stories from the Gospels in the New Testament this year. We have also talked about how Jesus died on the cross, and when he did this, he took responsibility for our sins. Remember, being responsible means you are being held accountable for behavior. When Jesus died on the cross, he took all of the responsibility for the world's sins on himself. The story of how Jesus died on the cross is found in the Gospels. Today, our memory link is found in Matthew chapter 28 and verse 7a. Remember, the A means we're going to look at just the first part of the verse. You can find this verse on page 1068 in your Kids Beach Club Study Bible. These words of today's memory link were spoken by an angel to two women who were looking for Jesus' body after he died on the cross. Let's read it together. Here's what the angel said to those two women in Matthew 28, 7a. "And go quickly and tell his disciples that he is risen from the dead." Matthew 28, 7a. The angel charged the women with two things. They needed to go quickly, and they needed to tell others that Jesus was risen from the dead. The two women were then responsible to do just what the angel told them to do. Let's say the verse together one more time before we go back to Jason Jordan and the Clubhouse Kids with an activity to help you put it in your long-term memory. Matthew 28, 7a. "And go quickly and tell his disciples that he is risen from the dead." Matthew 28, 7a.
1: All right, kids. Like Miss Jennifer said, our verse today comes from Matthew 28, 7a.
0: That's right. And I've got it written up here on the board. And today we're going to be memorizing the verse by eliminating words and erasing them as we go.
1: Let's start by saying the verse together. Ready?
0: Yeah.
1: Go.
8: Matthew 28, 7a. "And go quickly and tell his disciples that he is risen from the dead." Matthew 28:7a.
1: Great. Now remember, the angel told the women to do two things. So let's erase the two things. Will you do the honors,
0: please? I would be honored. Thank you.
1: All right. Here we go. So let's get rid of "go quickly" and let's get rid of "tell his disciples." Ho ho. All right, there we go. Ready?
0: Okay.
8: Matthew 28:7a. "And go quickly and tell his disciples that he is risen from the dead." Matthew 28:7a.
0: It's getting pretty hard, Jason. I'm not sure they can keep going.
5: Oh, we can, Jordan.
3: Holy Jordan.
1: Okay, Jordan, let's take off Matthew 28:7a. Let's take off one of them. And then let's also take out "he is risen from the dead." Ha ha! Let's see what you got now. Ready? Go.
8: Matthew 28:7a. "And go quickly and tell his disciples that he is risen from the dead." Matthew 28:7a.
1: Now, remember, the angel told the women to go quickly. You all need to do a better job of saying this verse quickly. All right? Let's go. Now, erase Matthew 28:7a. And I think, can we erase the rest of it?
0: Yeah.
1: Okay, let's do it. Now, let's see how quickly you can get it. Ready? Go.
8: Matthew 28:7a. "And go quickly and tell his disciples that he is risen from the dead." Matthew 28:7a.
0: Aw, man, y'all guys did awesome memorizing our memory verse this week.

0: Howdy, boys and girls. It's your buddy, Pastor Mark. Before I dive into our Bible lesson, which happens to be the Easter story, I have a question for you. Do you know why you can't tell an Easter egg a good joke? Because it might crack up. Oh, come on and laugh. I know you love my yolks. Okay, enough of my corny humor. Let's get to the Bible story this week, which you can find on page 1068 in your Kids Beach Club Bible. It's in the Gospel of Matthew, chapter 28, verses 1 through 10. Now, do you know why we celebrate Easter? It's not about the Easter bunny or finding colored eggs. On Easter, we remember that Jesus rose from the dead, conquering sin and death. Now, on the night before the start of our story, Jesus was eating a meal with his friends, the disciples. He took some bread, and he blessed it, and he told everyone to eat of it, for it represented his body about to be given for them. And later, he took a cup and told everyone to drink from it, because it represented his blood about to be poured out for the forgiveness of sins. Jesus was taking responsibility to pay for sin by allowing his body to be put to death and his blood to be shed on the cross. The disciples didn't understand what Jesus was telling them. That night, one of them betrayed Jesus. Jesus was arrested and dragged to an illegal trial in the middle of the night. The next day, Jesus was crucified. After he died, some friends placed his body in a tomb, which was kind of like a cave. Then the authorities rolled a big stone across the mouth of the tomb because they didn't want anyone to steal the body of Jesus and claim he rose from the dead. Of course, the disciples were very sad about all of this, but they were also afraid that the authorities might come for them too, so they locked themselves behind closed doors. What happens next is the most amazing story of all time. At dawn on the first day of the week, two women came to visit the tomb. Suddenly, there was a great earthquake, and an angel came down from heaven. The angel rolled the stone away and sat on the tomb. Now, there were some Roman soldiers guarding the tomb, and they freaked out. The Bible says they shook in fear and then froze like dead men. The angel told the women to fear not. He said that Jesus was not there, that he had risen just as he said he would. The angel invited the women to look into the empty tomb and see where his body had been. What a great story. The story of the very first Easter. Now, I know that the events leading up to Easter can make us sad. Jesus suffered a lot when he was betrayed, accused of so many things that were untrue, and then whipped and marched to a cross where he died a painful death. But do you know why he did it? He did it for you and me and the whole world. Jesus took responsibility to die for our sin. Because he was obedient, he was raised from the dead and is alive forever. Kids, would you take responsibility for your soul and make Jesus your forever friend? If you haven't already, I hope you will make that very important decision today. And don't ever forget this, kiddos. God loves you, and so does Pastor Mark.
1: What's that smell?
2: I don't smell anything.
3: Me either.
4: I don't know what you're talking about.
3: Seriously, I know the smell. Just give me a second.
2: Well, any luck in getting your room cleaned up and showing responsibility?
4: Not yet, but I did find this smelly stuff that hides the odor. I figured that's the first step.
3: That's it! I'll bet you're using that Boys Be Gone that I saw advertised. It's what my brothers used to hide the smell in their room, too. I knew that smell.
5: Seriously, there is such a thing as Boys Be Gone? Is there a girls be gone too?
3: I never heard of that. At least in my house, it's the boys' room that smells like old socks. Not my room.
2: Speaking of girls and boys be gone, we're going to be late for a Megan Stick game. Come on, let's go.
6: That's right, boys and girls. It's time for...
7: Make It Stick!
6: Now here's your host, Steve Harley.
8: Thank you, Bob.
6: You're welcome, Steve.
8: Okay, on today's Make It Stick game, we're going to keep it simple, but it's an excellent one for sure. We're going to show you how it works right now. I'm going to ask you a review question. The first team to buzz in and answer the question correctly, you get to put an egg in your basket. But if you get the question wrong, the other team has the opportunity to take an egg out of your basket with the correct answer. At the end of the game, the team with the most eggs in their basket are the ones who win the game. Ho, ho, ho. Let's get started, shall we? On this side, we have the blue team.
7: Yeah!
8: And on this side, we have the red team.
7: Yeah!
8: All right. The team with the most eggs wins the grand prize. Are we ready to play?
7: Oh, yeah!
8: All right. Question number one. What is today's character word? Yes.
7: Responsibility.
8: Responsibility. That is correct. Question number two. What did Jesus say the bread and the cup represented? Judges? Blue team.
2: His blood and body.
8: His blood and body. That is correct. At supper, what did Jesus tell his disciples that he was going to do?
4: Die for our sins.
3: Yeah, die for our sins.
8: Die for our sins. Yes. Give yourself an egg. All right, here we go. Question number four. What did the two women find when they went to the tomb? Yes.
4: Jesus.
8: He is not in there. You have a chance to steal.
7: An empty tomb.
8: Yes, an empty tomb. I guess what we're going to have to do is hand a basket over here, and you take an egg from there, and I'll place this basket right back here. Next question. What did the angel do? Judges? Yes.
4: Okay, he rolled the stone away and sat on it.
8: Yes, he did. Put an egg in that basket, please. Next question. It's looking pretty close. What did the angel tell the women to do? Yes.
2: Do not be afraid. Go quickly and tell the disciples that Jesus has risen.
8: Yes, go and tell the disciples he's risen. Let me go. Okay, maybe not. Let's finish the game first. All right, here we go. Question number seven. How did Jesus show responsibility? Yes.
4: He took the responsibility or punishment for our sin.
8: Yes, he did. Another egg in the basket, please. Next question. How did the women show responsibility? Judges? Yes.
2: They ran to tell the disciples.
8: Yes, they ran to tell the disciples. Here we go. Next question. How can you show responsibility like the women in today's story? Yes.
7: By telling the good news about Jesus.
8: Yes, oh, yeah. Go tell it on the mountain. Question number 10. It is pretty close. Why is Easter a celebration? Yes.
2: Because Jesus rose from the dead.
3: He's alive.
8: Yes, he's alive. He's alive. Now let's go to the baskets to see who we have. Let's see. The red team, we're going to count your eggs. One. Two. Three. Four. You have a total of four eggs. Now, for the blue team. One. Two. 3, 4, and 5. We have a winner. The blue team wins. Bob, tell them what they won.
6: Today, each team wins the eggs in their basket.
8: Okay, we'll see you next time on
7: Know It Stay.
8: So, Jordan, did you figure out what you're going to do to overcome your little overcommitting problem?
9: I sure did. And God used you and Melanie's mom to help confirm it.
8: Wow.
9: First, I'm going to make it a priority to spend time with God first thing instead of giving him the leftovers. And second, what Melanie's mom said about saying what she'll do and doing what she says really stuck with me. I'm going to work on doing everything to the best of my ability moving forward, even if that means staying up late and getting up early.
8: That's great, Jordan. I'm so glad to hear that.
9: And the next time someone asks me to commit to something, I am not going to give them an automatic yes.
8: Oh.
9: But instead, I'm going to ask to pray about it and also check with my schedule.
8: I'm so proud of you, Jordan, getting all grown up on me and stuff.
9: Oh, come on, stop.
3: That game was so fun.
4: It was so awesome.
9: Hey, kids, gather around. Let's do a quick recap of the week before we get started.
8: All right. So what was your favorite part of the week about responsibility?
5: My favorite part is watching Keegan start to realize that if he wants to get his big dream of having a puppy, he's going to start being faithful in the little things. And you know what? I think one day he will.
9: That's awesome that you were thinking of Keegan, Alex.
8: Anyone else? Danny, do you have a poem that you want to share?
2: Well, actually, I do.
3: This is my favorite part of Beach Club. Danny does not disappoint.
9: Okay, Danny, go for it.
2: Okay. Responsibility by me. This week, we learned about responsibility and how we need to do things to the best of our ability. And if we are faithful in the little situations, it teaches us to be responsible with all our relations, especially for Keegan when it comes to cleaning his room. And I sure wish he would stop using Voice Be Gone soon. Because if he just cleaned up before he gets dirty, all of our noses wouldn't hurty. That's the truth. But I had to make up that last word. But seriously, Keegan, the best way to keep things cleaned up is to never let them get dirty. I want you to get your puppy.
3: I think we all do, Keegan. You can do it. We're rooting for you.
8: Great. Before we go, don't forget about our Hang 10 Challenge. Spend 10 minutes a day reading God's Word and talking to God in prayer every day. That's the challenge.
9: And kids, don't forget, if you ever want to talk to one of us about making a decision to make Jesus your forever friend, we are here for you.
8: That's right. It's the most important decision we could ever make. Okay? On three. Bring it in. 1, 2, 3.
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0: 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I'm Ron Jones with Something Good Television, where we believe every detail in our lives of love for God is worked into something good. 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
1: Are we gonna be okay?

After saying goodbye, we sailed straight to Kars. The next day we reached Rhodes, and from there sailed on to Patara. We found a ship going to Phoenicia, so we got on board and sailed off. We came within sight of Cyprus, and then sailed south of it, onto the port of Tyre in Syria, where the ship was going to unload its cargo. We looked up the Lord's followers and stayed with them for a week. The Holy Spirit had told them to warn Paul not to go on to Jerusalem. But when the week was over, we started on our way again. All the men, together with their wives and children, walked with us from the town to the seashore. We knelt on the beach and prayed. Then, after saying goodbye to each other, we got into the ship and they went back home. We sailed from Tyre to Ptolemais, where we greeted the followers and stayed with them for a day. The next day we went to Caesarea and stayed with Philip, the preacher. He was one of the seven men who helped the apostles, and he had four unmarried daughters who prophesied. We had been in Caesarea for several days when the prophet Agabus came to us from Judea. He took Paul's belt, and with it he tied up his own hands and feet. Then he told us, "The Holy Spirit says that some of the Jewish leaders in Jerusalem will tie up the man who owns this belt. They will also hand him over to the Gentiles." After Agabus said this, we and the followers living there begged Paul not to go to Jerusalem. But Paul answered, "Why are you crying and breaking my heart? I'm not only willing to be put in jail for the Lord Jesus, I am even willing to die for him in Jerusalem." Since we could not get Paul to change his mind, we gave up and prayed, "Lord, please make us willing to do what you want." Then we got ready to go to Jerusalem. Some of the followers from Caesarea went with us and took us to stay in the home of Mnason. He was from Cyprus and had been a follower from the beginning. When we arrived in Jerusalem, the Lord's followers gladly welcomed us. Paul went with us to see James the next day, and all the church leaders were present. Paul greeted them and told how God had used him to help the Gentiles. Everyone who heard this praised God and said to Paul, "My friend, you can see how many tens of thousands of the Jewish people have become followers, and all of them are eager to obey the law of Moses. But they have been told that you are teaching those who live among the Gentiles to disobey this law. They claim that you are telling them not to circumcise their sons or to follow Jewish customs. What should we do now that our people have heard that you are here? Please do what we ask, because four of our men have made special promises to God. Join with them and prepare yourself for the ceremony that goes with the promises. Pay the cost for their heads to be shaved. Then everyone will learn that the reports about you are not true. They will know that you do obey the law of Moses. Some while ago, we told the Gentile followers what we think they should do. We instructed them not to eat anything offered to idols. They were told not to eat any meat with blood still in it, or the meat of an animal that has been strangled. They were also told not to commit any terrible sexual sins. The next day, Paul took the four men with him and got himself ready at the same time they did. Then he went into the temple and told when the final ceremony would take place and when an offering would be made for each of them. When the period of 7 days for the ceremony was almost over, some of the Jewish people from Asia saw Paul in the temple.
got a large crowd together and started attacking him. They were shouting, "Friends, help us." This man goes around everywhere, saying bad things about our nation and about the law of Moses and about this temple. He has even brought shame to this holy temple by bringing in Gentiles. Some of them thought that Paul had brought Trophimus from Ephesus into the temple because they had seen them together in the city. The whole city was in an uproar, and the people turned into a mob. They grabbed Paul and dragged him out of the temple. Then suddenly the doors were shut. The people were about to kill Paul when the Roman army commander heard that all Jerusalem was starting to riot. So he quickly took some soldiers and officers and ran to where the crowd had gathered. As soon as the mob saw the commander and soldiers, they stopped beating Paul. The army commander went over and arrested him and had him bound with two chains. Then he tried to find out who Paul was and what he had done. Part of the crowd shouted one thing, and part of them shouted something else. But they were making so much noise that the commander could not find out a thing. Then he ordered Paul to be taken into the fortress. As they reached the steps, the crowd became so wild that the soldiers had to lift Paul up and carry him. The crowd followed and kept shouting, "Kill him! Kill him!" When Paul was about to be taken into the fortress, he asked the commander, "Can I say something to you?" "How do you know Greek?" the commander asked. "Aren't you that Egyptian who started a riot not long ago and led 4,000 terrorists into the desert?" "No," Paul replied. "I am a Jew from Tarsus, an important city in Cilicia. Please let me speak to the crowd." The commander told him he could speak, so Paul stood on the steps and motioned to the people. When they were quiet, he spoke to them in Aramaic.

My friends and leaders of our nation, listen as I explain what happened. When the crowd heard Paul speak to them in Aramaic, they became even quieter. Then Paul said, I am a Jew, born and raised in the city of Tarsus in Cilicia. I was a student of Gamaliel and was taught to follow every single law of our ancestors. In fact, I was just as eager to obey God as any of you are today. I made trouble for everyone who followed the Lord's way. And I even had some of them killed. I had others arrested and put in jail. I didn't care if they were men or women. The high priest and all of the council members can tell you that this is true. They even gave me letters to the Jewish leaders in Damascus so that I could arrest people there and bring them to Jerusalem to be punished. One day about noon, I was getting close to Damascus, and a bright light from heaven suddenly flashed around me. I fell to the ground and heard a voice asking, Saul, Saul, why are you so cruel to me? Who are you? I answered. The Lord replied, I am Jesus from Nazareth. I am the one you are so cruel to. The men who were traveling with me saw the light, but did not hear the voice. I asked, Lord, what do you want me to do? Then he told me, get up and go to Damascus. When you get there, you will be told what to do. The light had been so bright that I couldn't see. The other men had to lead me by the hand to Damascus. In that city, there was a man named Ananias, who faithfully obeyed the law of Moses and was well liked by all the Jewish people living there. He came to me and said, Saul, my friend, you can now see again. At once I could see. Then Ananias told me, the God that our ancestors worshipped has chosen you to know what he wants done. He has chosen you to see the one who obeys God and to hear his voice. You must tell everyone what you have seen and heard. What are you waiting for? Get up. Be baptized and wash away your sins by praying to the Lord. After this, I returned to Jerusalem and went to the temple to pray. There I had a vision of the Lord, who said to me, hurry and leave Jerusalem. The people won't listen to what you say about me. I replied, Lord, they know that in many of our meeting places I arrested and beat people who had faith in you. Stephen was killed because he spoke for you, and I stood there and cheered them on. I even guarded the clothes of the men who murdered him. But the Lord told me to go, and he promised to send me far away to the Gentiles. The crowd listened until Paul said this. Then they started shouting, get rid of this man. He doesn't deserve to live. They kept shouting. They waved their clothes around and threw dust into the air. The Roman commander ordered Paul to be taken into the fortress and beaten with a whip. He did this to find out why the people were screaming at Paul. While the soldiers were tying Paul up to be beaten, he asked the officer standing there, is it legal to beat a Roman citizen before he has been tried in court? When the officer heard this, he went to the commander and said, what are you doing? This man is a Roman citizen. The commander went to Paul and asked, tell me, are you a Roman citizen? Yes, Paul answered. The commander then said, paid a lot of money to become a Roman citizen. But Paul replied, I was born a Roman citizen. The men who were about to beat and question Paul quickly backed off
commander himself was frightened when he realized that he had put a Roman citizen in chains. The next day, the commander wanted to know the real reason why the Jewish leaders had brought charges against Paul. So he had Paul's chains removed. And he ordered the chief priests and the whole council to meet. Then he had Paul led in and made him stand in front of them.

Paul looked straight at the council members and said, "My friends, to this day I have served God with a clear conscience." Then Ananias, the high priest, ordered the men standing beside Paul to hit him on the mouth. Paul turned to the high priest and said, "You whitewashed wall, God will hit you. You sit there to judge me by the law of Moses. But at the same time, you order men to break the law by hitting me." The men standing beside Paul asked, "Don't you know you are insulting God's high priest?" Paul replied, "Oh, I didn't know he was the high priest." The scriptures do tell us not to speak evil about a leader of our people. When Paul saw that some of the council members were Sadducees and others were Pharisees, he shouted, "My friends, I am a Pharisee and the son of a Pharisee. I am on trial simply because I believe that the dead will be raised to life." As soon as Paul said this, the Pharisees and the Sadducees got into a big argument. And the council members started taking sides. The Sadducees do not believe in angels or spirits, or that the dead will rise to life. But the Pharisees believe in all of these, and so there was a lot of shouting. Some of the teachers of the law of Moses were Pharisees. Finally, they became angry and said, "We don't find anything wrong with this man. Maybe a spirit or an angel really did speak to him." The argument became fierce, and the commander was afraid that Paul would be pulled apart. So he ordered the soldiers to go in and rescue Paul. Then they took him back into the fortress. That night, the Lord stood beside Paul and said, "Don't worry. Just as you have told others about me in Jerusalem, you must also tell about me in Rome." The next morning, more than 40 Jewish men got together and vowed that they would not eat or drink anything until they had killed Paul. Then some of them went to their chief priests and the nation's leaders and said, "We have promised God that we would not eat a thing until we have killed Paul. You and everyone in the council must go to the commander and pretend that you want to find out more about the charges against Paul. Ask for him to be brought before your court. Meanwhile, we will be waiting to kill him before he gets there." When Paul's nephew heard about the plot, he went to the fortress and told Paul about it. So Paul said to one of the army officers, "Take this young man to the commander. He has something to tell him." The officer took him to the commander and said, "The prisoner named Paul asked me to bring this young man to you because he has something to tell you." The commander took the young man aside and asked him in private, "What do you want to tell me?" He answered, "Some men are planning to ask you to bring Paul down to the Jewish council tomorrow. They will claim that they want to find out more about him. But please don't do what they say. More than 40 men are going to attack Paul. They have made a vow not to eat or drink anything until they have killed him. Even now they are waiting to hear what you decide." The commander sent the young man away after saying to him, "Don't let anyone know that you told me this." The commander called in two of his officers and told them, "By 9 o'clock tonight, have 200 soldiers ready to go to Caesarea. Take along 70 men on horseback and 200 foot soldiers with spears. Get a horse ready for Paul and make sure that he gets safely through to Felix the governor." The commander wrote a letter that said, "Greetings from Claudius Lysias to the honorable governor Felix. Some Jews grabbed this man and were about to kill him.
But when I found out that he was a Roman citizen, I took some soldiers and rescued him. I wanted to find out what they had against him. So I brought him before their council and learned that the charges concern only their religious laws. This man isn't guilty of anything for which he should die or even be put in jail. As soon as I learned that there was a plot against him, I sent him to you and told their leaders to bring charges against him in your court. The soldiers obeyed the commander's orders, and that same night they took Paul to the city of Antipatris. The next day, the foot soldiers returned to the fortress and let the soldiers on horseback take him the rest of the way. When they came to Caesarea, they gave the letter to the governor and handed Paul over to him. The governor read the letter. Then he asked Paul and found out that he was from Cilicia. The governor said, "I will listen to your case as soon as the people come to bring their charges against you." After saying this, he gave orders for Paul to be kept as a prisoner in Herod's palace.

5 days later, Ananias, the high priest, together with some of their leaders and a lawyer named Tertullus, went to the governor to present their case against Paul. So Paul was called in, and Tertullus stated the case against him. "Honorable Felix, you have brought our people a long period of peace, and because of your concern, our nation is much better off. All of us are always grateful for what you have done. I don't want to bother you, but please be patient with us and listen to me for just a few minutes. This man has been found to be a real pest and troublemaker for Jews all over the world. He is also a leader of a group called Nazarenes. When he tried to disgrace the temple, we arrested him. If you question him, you will find out for yourself that our charges are true." The Jewish crowd spoke up and agreed with what Tertullus had said. The governor motioned for Paul to speak, and he began. "I know that you have judged the people of our nation for many years, and I am glad to defend myself in your court. It was no more than 12 days ago that I went to worship in Jerusalem. You can find this out easily enough. Never once did the Jews find me arguing with anyone in the temple. I didn't cause trouble in the Jewish meeting places or in the city itself. There is no way that they can prove these charges that they are now bringing against me. I admit that their leaders think that the Lord's way, which I follow, is based on wrong beliefs. But I still worship the same God that my ancestors worshipped. And I believe everything written in the law of Moses and in the prophets. I am just as sure as these people are that God will raise from death everyone who is good or evil. And because I am sure, I try my best to have a clear conscience in whatever I do for God or for people. After being away for several years, I returned here to bring gifts for the poor people of my nation and to offer sacrifices. This is what I was doing when I was found going through a ceremony in the temple. I wasn't with a crowd, and there was no uproar. Some Jews from Asia were there at that time, and if they have anything to say against me, they should be here now. Or ask the ones who are here. They can tell you that they didn't find me guilty of anything when I was tried by their own council. The only charge they can bring against me is what I shouted out in court when I said, 'I am on trial today because I believe that the dead will be raised to life.' Felix knew a lot about the Lord's way. But he brought the trial to an end and said, 'I will make my decision after Lysias, the commander, arrives.' He then ordered the army officer to keep Paul under guard, but not to lock him up or to stop his friends from helping him. Several days later, Felix and his wife Drusilla, who was Jewish, went to the place where Paul was kept under guard. They sent for Paul and listened while he spoke to them about having faith in Christ Jesus. But Felix was frightened when Paul started talking to them about doing right, about self-control, and about the coming judgment. So he said to Paul, 'That's enough for now. You may go. But when I have time, I will send for you.' After this, Felix often sent for Paul and talked with him, because he hoped that Paul would offer him a bribe. 2 years later, Porcius Festus became governor in place of Felix. But since Felix wanted to do the Jewish leaders a favor, he kept Paul in jail.

3 days after Festus had become governor, he went from Caesarea to Jerusalem. There, the chief priests and some Jewish leaders told him about their charges against Paul. They also asked Festus if he would be willing to bring Paul to Jerusalem. They begged him to do this because they were planning to attack and kill Paul on the way. But Festus told them, "Paul will be kept in Caesarea, and I am soon going there myself. If he has done anything wrong, let your leaders go with me and bring charges against him there." Festus stayed in Jerusalem for 8 or 10 more days before going to Caesarea. Then the next day he took his place as judge and had Paul brought into court. As soon as Paul came in, the Jewish leaders from Jerusalem crowded around him and said he was guilty of many serious crimes, but they could not prove anything. Then Paul spoke in his own defense. "I have not broken the law of my people, and I have not done anything against either the temple or the emperor." Festus wanted to please the leaders, so he asked Paul, "Are you willing to go to Jerusalem and be tried by me on these charges?" Paul replied, "I am on trial in the emperor's court, and that's where I should be tried. You know very well that I have not done anything to harm the Jewish nation. If I had done something deserving death, I would not ask to escape the death penalty. But I am not guilty of any of these crimes, and no one has the right to hand me over to these people. I now ask to be tried by the emperor himself." After Festus had talked this over with members of his council, he told Paul, "You have asked to be tried by the emperor, and to the emperor you will go." A few days later, King Agrippa and Bernice came to Caesarea to visit Festus. They had been there for several days when Festus told the king about the charges against Paul. He said, "Felix left a man here in jail. And when I went to Jerusalem, the chief priests and the Jewish leaders came and asked me to find him guilty."

0: relying on us.
1: Are we gonna be okay?

3 days after Festus had become governor, he went from Caesarea to Jerusalem. There, the chief priests and some Jewish leaders told him about their charges against Paul. They also asked Festus if he would be willing to bring Paul to Jerusalem. They begged him to do this because they were planning to attack and kill Paul on the way. But Festus told them, "Paul will be kept in Caesarea, and I am soon going there myself. If he has done anything wrong, let your leaders go with me and bring charges against him there." Festus stayed in Jerusalem for 8 or 10 more days before going to Caesarea. Then the next day he took his place as judge and had Paul brought into court. As soon as Paul came in, the Jewish leaders from Jerusalem crowded around him and said he was guilty of many serious crimes. But they could not prove anything. Then Paul spoke in his own defense. "I have not broken the law of my people, and I have not done anything against either the temple or the emperor." Festus wanted to please the leaders. So he asked Paul, "Are you willing to go to Jerusalem and be tried by me on these charges?" Paul replied, "I am on trial in the emperor's court, and that's where I should be tried. You know very well that I have not done anything to harm the Jewish nation. If I had done something deserving death, I would not ask to escape the death penalty. But I am not guilty of any of these crimes, and no one has the right to hand me over to these people. I now ask to be tried by the emperor himself." After Festus had talked this over with members of his council, he told Paul, "You have asked to be tried by the emperor, and to the emperor you will go." A few days later, King Agrippa and Bernice came to Caesarea to visit Festus. They had been there for several days when Festus told the king about the charges against Paul. He said, "Felix left a man here in jail. And when I went to Jerusalem, the chief priests and the Jewish leaders came and asked me to find him guilty. I told them that it isn't the Roman custom to hand a man over to people who are bringing charges against him. He must first have the chance to meet them face to face and to defend himself against their charges. So when they came here with me, I wasted no time. On the very next day, I took my place on the judge's bench and ordered him to be brought in. But when the men stood up to make their charges against him, they did not accuse him of any of the crimes that I thought they would. Instead, they argued with him about some of their beliefs and about a dead man named Jesus who Paul said was alive. Since I did not know how to find out the truth about all this, I asked Paul if he would be willing to go to Jerusalem and be put on trial there. But Paul asked to be kept in jail until the emperor could decide his case. So I ordered him to be kept here until I could send him to the emperor." Then Agrippa said to Festus, "I would also like to hear what this man has to say." Festus answered, "You can hear him tomorrow." The next day, Agrippa and Bernice made a big show as they came into the meeting room. High-ranking army officers and leading citizens of the town were also there. Festus then ordered Paul to be brought in and said, "King Agrippa and other guests, look at this man. Every Jew from Jerusalem and Caesarea has come to me, demanding for him to be put to death. I have not found him guilty of any crime deserving death. But because he has asked to be judged by the emperor, I've decided to send him to Rome. I have to write some facts about this man to the emperor. So I have brought him before all of you, but especially before you, King Agrippa. After we have talked about his case, I will then have something to write.
makes no sense to send a prisoner to the Emperor without stating the charges against him.

Agrippa told Paul, "You may now speak for yourself." Paul stretched out his hand and said, "King Agrippa, I am glad for this chance to defend myself before you today on all these charges that my own people have brought against me. You know a lot about our religious customs and the beliefs that divide us. So I ask you to listen patiently to me. All of the Jews have known me since I was a child. They know what kind of life I have lived in my own country and in Jerusalem. And if they were willing, they could tell you that I was a Pharisee, a member of a group that is stricter than any other. Now I am on trial because I believe the promise God made to our people long ago. Day and night, our 12 tribes have earnestly served God, waiting for his promised blessings. King Agrippa, because of this hope, the Jewish leaders have brought charges against me. Why should any of you doubt that God raises the dead to life? I once thought that I should do everything I could to oppose Jesus from Nazareth. I did this first in Jerusalem, and with the authority of the chief priests, I put many of God's people in jail. I even voted for them to be killed. I often had them punished in our meeting places, and I tried to make them give up their faith. In fact, I was so angry with them that I went looking for them in foreign cities. King Agrippa, one day I was on my way to Damascus with the authority and permission of the chief priests. About noon, I saw a light brighter than the sun. It flashed from heaven on me and on everyone traveling with me. We all fell to the ground. Then I heard a voice say to me in Aramaic, "Saul, Saul, why are you so cruel to me? It's foolish to fight against me." "Who are you?" I asked. Then the Lord answered, "I am Jesus. I am the one you are so cruel to. Now stand up. I have appeared to you because I have chosen you to be my servant. You are to tell others what you have learned about me and what I will show you later." The Lord also said, "I will protect you from the Jews and from the Gentiles that I am sending you to. I want you to open their eyes so that they will turn from darkness to light and from the power of Satan to God. Then their sins will be forgiven, and by faith in me they will become part of God's holy people." King Agrippa, I obeyed this vision from heaven. First I preached to the people in Damascus, and then I went to Jerusalem and all over Judea. Finally, I went to the Gentiles and said, "Stop sinning and turn to God. Then prove what you have done by the way you live." That is why some men grabbed me in the temple and tried to kill me. But all this time, God has helped me, and I have preached both to the rich and to the poor. I have told them only what the prophets and Moses said would happen. I told them how the Messiah would suffer and be the first to be raised from death, so that he could bring light to his own people and to the Gentiles. Before Paul finished defending himself, Festus shouted, "Paul, you're crazy. Too much learning has driven you out of your mind." But Paul replied, "Honorable Festus, I am not crazy. What I am saying is true, and it makes sense. None of these things happened off in a corner somewhere. I am sure that King Agrippa knows what I am talking about. That's why I can speak so plainly to him."

man isn't guilty of anything. He doesn't deserve to die or to be put in jail. Agrippa told Festus, Paul could have been set free if he had not asked to be tried by the Roman emperor.

When it was time for us to sail to Rome, Captain Julius from the Emperor's special troops was put in charge of Paul and the other prisoners. We went aboard a ship from Adramyttium that was about to sail to some ports along the coast of Asia. Aristarchus from Thessalonica in Macedonia sailed on the ship with us. The next day we came to shore at Sidon. Captain Julius was very kind to Paul. He even let him visit his friends so they could give him whatever he needed. When we left Sidon, the winds were blowing against us. We sailed close to the island of Cyprus to be safe from the wind. Then we sailed south of Cilicia and Pamphylia until we came to the port of Myra and Lycia. There the army captain found a ship from Alexandria that was going to Italy. So he ordered us to board that ship. We sailed along slowly for several days and had a hard time reaching Cnidus. The wind would not let us go any farther in that direction. So we sailed past Cape Salmone, where the island of Crete would protect us from the wind. We went slowly along the coast and finally reached a place called Fair Havens, not far from the town of Lycia. By now we had already lost a lot of time and sailing was no longer safe. In fact, even the great day of forgiveness was past. Then Paul spoke to the crew of the ship. "Men, listen to me. If we sail now, our ship and its cargo will be badly damaged, and many lives will be lost." But Julius listened to the captain of the ship and its owner, rather than to Paul. The harbor at Fair Havens wasn't a good place to spend the winter. Because of this, almost everyone agreed that we should at least try to sail along the coast of Crete as far as Phoenix. It had a harbor that opened toward the southwest and northwest, and we could spend the winter there. When a gentle wind from the south started blowing, the men thought it was a good time to do what they had planned. So they pulled up the anchor, and we sailed along the coast of Crete. But soon a strong wind, called the Northeaster, blew against us from the island. The wind struck the ship, and we could not sail against it, so we let the wind carry the ship. We went along the island of Cauda on a side that was protected from the wind. We had a hard time holding the lifeboat in place, but finally we got it where it belonged. Then the sailors wrapped ropes around the ship to hold it together. They lowered the sail and let the ship drift along, because they were afraid it might hit the sandbanks in the Gulf of Syrtis. The storm was so fierce that the next day they threw some of the ship's cargo overboard. Then on the third day, with their bare hands, they threw overboard some of the ship's gear. For several days, we could not see either the sun or the stars. A strong wind kept blowing. Finally gave up all hope of being saved. Since none of us had eaten anything for a long time, Paul stood up and told the men, "You should have listened to me. If you had stayed on in Crete, you would not have had this damage and loss. But now I beg you to cheer up, because you will be safe. Only the ship will be lost. I belong to God and I worship Him. Last night, He sent an angel to tell me, 'Paul, don't be afraid.

You will stand trial before the Emperor, and because of you, God will save the lives of everyone on the ship. Cheer up. I am sure that God will do exactly what he promised. But we will first be shipwrecked on some island. For 14 days and nights, we have been blown around over the Mediterranean Sea. But about midnight, the sailors realized that we were getting near land. They measured and found that the water was about 120 feet deep. A little later, they measured again and found it was only about 90 feet. The sailors were afraid that we might hit some rocks, and they let down four anchors from the back of the ship. Then they prayed for daylight. The sailors wanted to escape from the ship, so they lowered the lifeboat into the water, pretending they were letting down an anchor from the front of the ship. Paul said to Captain Julius and the soldiers, "If the sailors don't stay on the ship, you won't have any chance to save your lives." The soldiers then cut the ropes that held the lifeboat and let it fall into the sea. Just before daylight, Paul begged the people to eat something. He told them, "For 14 days you have been so worried that you haven't eaten a thing. I beg you to eat something. Your lives depend on it. Do this, and not one of you will be hurt." After Paul had said this, he took a piece of bread and gave thanks to God. Then in front of everyone, he broke the bread and ate some. They all felt encouraged, and each of them ate something. There were 276 people on the ship, and after everyone had eaten, they threw the cargo of wheat into the sea to make the ship lighter. Morning came. The ship's crew saw a coast that they did not recognize. But they did see a cove with a beach, so they decided to try and run the ship aground on the beach. They cut the anchors loose and let them sink into the sea. At the same time, they untied the ropes that were holding the rudders. Next, they raised the sail at the front of the ship and let the wind carry the ship toward the beach. But it ran aground on a sandbank. The front of the ship stuck firmly in the sand, and the rear was being smashed by the force of the waves. The soldiers decided to kill the prisoners to keep them from swimming away and escaping. Captain Julius wanted to save Paul's life, and he did not let the soldiers do what they had planned. Instead, he ordered everyone who could swim to dive into the water and head for shore. Then he told the others to hold on to planks of wood and parts of the ship. At last, everyone safely reached shore.

When we came ashore, we learned that the island was called Malta. The local people were very friendly, and they welcomed us by building a fire because it was rainy and cold. After Paul had gathered some wood and had put it on the fire, the heat caused a snake to crawl out, and it bit him on the hand. When the local people saw the snake hanging from Paul's hand, they said to each other, "This man must be a murderer. He didn't drown in the sea, but the goddess of justice will kill him anyway." Paul shook the snake off into the fire and wasn't harmed. The people kept thinking that Paul would either swell up or suddenly drop dead. They watched him for a long time. And when nothing happened to him, they changed their minds and said, "This man is a god." The governor of the island was named Publius, and he owned some of the land around there. Publius was very friendly and welcomed us into his home for 3 days. His father was in bed, sick with fever and stomach trouble, and Paul went to visit him. Paul healed the man by praying and placing his hands on him. After this happened, everyone on the island brought their sick people to Paul, and they were all healed. The people were very respectful to us, and when we sailed, they gave us everything we needed. 3 months later, we sailed in a ship that had been docked at Malta for the winter. The ship was from Alexandria in Egypt and was known as the Twin Gods. We arrived in Syracuse and stayed for 3 days. From there, we sailed to Rhegium. The next day, a south wind began to blow, and 2 days later, we arrived in Potium. There we found some of the Lord's followers who begged us to stay with them. A week later, we left for the city of Rome. Some of the followers in Rome heard about us and came to meet us at the Market of Appius and at the Three Inns. When Paul saw them, he thanked God and was encouraged. We arrived in Rome, and Paul was allowed to live in a house by himself with a soldier to guard him. 3 days after we got there, Paul called together some of the Jewish leaders and said, "My friends, I have never done anything to hurt our people, and I have never gone against the customs of our ancestors. But in Jerusalem, I was handed over as a prisoner to the Romans. They looked into the charges against me and wanted to release me. They found that I had not done anything deserving death. Jewish leaders disagreed, so I asked to be tried by the emperor. But I don't have anything to say against my own nation. I am bound by these chains because of what you people of Israel hope for. That's why I have called you here to talk about this hope of ours." The leaders replied, "No one from Judea has written us a letter about you. And not one of them has come here to report on you or to say anything against you. But we would like to hear what you have to say. We understand that people everywhere are against this new group." They agreed on a time to meet with Paul, and many of them came to his house. From early morning until late in the afternoon, Paul talked to them about God's kingdom. He used the law of Moses and the books of the prophets to try to win them over to Jesus. Some of the leaders agreed with what Paul said, but others did not. Since they could not agree among themselves, they started leaving. But Paul said, "The Holy Spirit said the right thing when he sent Isaiah the prophet to tell our ancestors, 'Go to these people and tell them, you will listen and listen, but never understand. You will look and look,
but never see. All of you have stubborn hearts. Your ears are stopped up, and your eyes are covered. You cannot see or hear or understand. If you could, you would turn to me, and I would heal you. Paul said, "You may be sure that God wants to save the Gentiles, and they will listen. For 2 years, Paul stayed in a rented house and welcomed everyone who came to see him. He bravely preached about God's kingdom and taught about the Lord Jesus Christ, and no one tried to stop him.

from Paul, a servant of Christ Jesus. God chose me to be an apostle, and he appointed me to preach the good news that he promised long ago by what his prophet said in the Holy Scriptures. This good news is about his Son, our Lord Jesus Christ. As a human, he was from the family of David. But the Holy Spirit proved that Jesus is the powerful Son of God because he was raised from death. Jesus was kind to me and chose me to be an apostle so that people of all nations would obey and have faith. You are some of those people chosen by Jesus Christ. This letter is to all of you in Rome. God loves you and has chosen you to be his very own people. I pray that God our Father and our Lord Jesus Christ will be kind to you and will bless you with peace. First, I thank God in the name of Jesus Christ for all of you. I do this because people everywhere in the world are talking about your faith. God has seen how I never stop praying for you while I serve him with all my heart and tell the good news about his Son. In all my prayers, I ask God to make it possible for me to visit you. I want to see you and share with you the same blessings that God's Spirit has given me. Then you will grow stronger in your faith

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3: Listen, the name of our program is The King is Coming because we believe the King is coming, and we know he's coming because Jesus authenticated his second coming by rising from the dead.

from Paul, a servant of Christ Jesus. God chose me to be an apostle, and he appointed me to preach the good news that he promised long ago by what his prophet said in the Holy Scriptures. This good news is about his Son, our Lord Jesus Christ. As a human, he was from the family of David. But the Holy Spirit proved that Jesus is the powerful Son of God because he was raised from death. Jesus was kind to me and chose me to be an apostle so that people of all nations would obey and have faith. You are some of those people chosen by Jesus Christ. This letter is to all of you in Rome. God loves you and has chosen you to be his very own people. I pray that God our Father and our Lord Jesus Christ will be kind to you and will bless you with peace. First, I thank God in the name of Jesus Christ for all of you. I do this because people everywhere in the world are talking about your faith. God has seen how I never stop praying for you while I serve him with all my heart and tell the good news about his Son. In all my prayers, I ask God to make it possible for me to visit you. I want to see you and share with you the same blessings that God's Spirit has given me. Then you will grow stronger in your faith. What I am saying is that we can encourage each other by the faith that is ours. My friends, I want you to know that I have often planned to come for a visit, but something has always kept me from doing it. I want to win followers to Christ in Rome, as I have done in many other places. It doesn't matter if people are civilized and educated, or if they are uncivilized and uneducated. I must tell the good news to everyone. That's why I am eager to visit all of you in Rome. I am proud of the good news. It is God's powerful way of saving all people who have faith, whether they are Jews or Gentiles. The good news tells how God accepts everyone who has faith, but only those who have faith. It is just as the scriptures say, the people God accepts, because of their faith, will live. From heaven, God shows how angry he is with all the wicked and evil things that sinful people do to crush the truth. They know everything that can be known about God because God has shown it all to them. God's eternal power and character cannot be seen. But from the beginning of creation, God has shown what these are like by all he has made. That's why those people don't have any excuse. They know about God, but they don't honor him or even thank him. Their thoughts are useless, and their stupid minds are in the dark. They claim to be wise, but they are fools. They don't worship the glorious and eternal God. Instead, they worship idols that are made to look like humans who cannot live forever. And like birds, animals, and reptiles. So God let these people go their own way. They did what they wanted to do. And their filthy thoughts made them do shameful things with their bodies. They gave up the truth about God for a lie. And they worshiped God's creation instead of God, who will be praised forever. Amen.
God let them follow their own evil desires. Women no longer wanted to have sex in a natural way, and they did things with each other that were not natural. Men behaved in the same way. They stopped wanting to have sex with women and had strong desires for sex with other men. They did shameful things with each other. And what has happened to them is punishment for their foolish deeds. Since these people refused even to think about God, He let their useless minds rule over them. That's why they do all sorts of indecent things. They are evil, wicked, and greedy, as well as mean in every possible way. They want what others have, and they murder, argue, cheat, and are hard to get along with. They gossip, say cruel things about others, and hate God. They are proud, conceited, and boastful, always thinking up new ways to do evil. These people don't respect their parents. They are stupid, unreliable, and don't have any love or pity for others. They know God has said that anyone who acts this way deserves to die. But they keep on doing evil things, and they even encourage others to do them.

Some of you accuse others of doing wrong. But there is no excuse for what you do. When you judge others, you condemn yourselves, because you are guilty of doing the very same things. We know that God is right to judge everyone who behaves in this way. Do you really think God won't punish you when you behave exactly like the people you accuse? You surely don't think much of God's wonderful goodness or of His patience and willingness to put up with you. Don't you know that the reason God is good to you is because He wants you to turn to Him? But you are stubborn and refuse to turn to God. So you are making things even worse for yourselves on that day when He will show how angry He is and will judge the world with fairness. God will reward each of us for what we have done. He will give eternal life to everyone who has patiently done what is good in the hope of receiving glory, honor, and life that lasts forever. But He will show how angry and furious He can be with every selfish person who rejects the truth and wants to do evil. All who are wicked will be punished with trouble and suffering. It doesn't matter if they are Jews or Gentiles. But all who do right will be rewarded with glory, honor, and peace, whether they are Jews or Gentiles. God doesn't have any favorites. Those people who don't know about God's law will still be punished for what they do wrong. And the law will be used to judge everyone who knows what it says. God accepts those who obey His law, but not those who simply hear it. Some people naturally obey the law's commands, even though they don't have the law. This proves that the conscience is like a law written in the human heart. And it will show whether we are forgiven or condemned. When God appoints Jesus Christ to judge everyone's secret thoughts, just as my message says, some of you call yourselves Jews. You trust in the law and take pride in God. By reading the scriptures, you learn how God wants you to behave, and you discover what is right. You are sure that you are a guide for the blind and a light for all who are in the dark. And since there is knowledge and truth in God's law, you think you can instruct fools and teach young people. But how can you teach others when you refuse to learn? You preach that it is wrong to steal, but do you steal? You say people should be faithful in marriage, but are you faithful? You hate idols, yet you rob their temples. You take pride in the law, but you disobey the law and bring shame to God. It is just as the scriptures tell us. You have made foreigners say insulting things about God. Being circumcised is worthwhile if you obey the law. But if you don't obey the law, you are no better off than people who are not circumcised. In fact, if they obey the law, they are as good as anyone who is circumcised. So everyone who obeys the law, but has never been circumcised, will condemn you. Even though you are circumcised and have the law, you still don't obey its teachings. Just because you live like a Jew and are circumcised doesn't make you a real Jew. To be a real Jew, you must obey the law. True circumcision is something that happens deep in your heart
not something done to your body. Besides, you should want praise from God and not from humans.

good is it to be a Jew? What good is it to be circumcised? It is good in a lot of ways. First of all, God's messages were spoken to the Jews. It is true that some of them did not believe the message. But does this mean that God cannot be trusted just because they did not have faith? No, indeed. God tells the truth, even if everyone else is a liar. The scriptures say about God, "Your words will be proven true, and in court you will win your case." If our evil deeds show how right God is, then what can we say? Is it wrong for God to become angry and punish us? What a foolish thing to ask. But the answer is no. Otherwise, how could God judge the world? Since your lies bring great honor to God by showing how truthful He is, you may ask why God still says you are a sinner. You might as well say, "Let's do something evil so that something good will come of it." Some people even claim that we are saying this. But God is fair and will judge them as well. What does all this mean? Does it mean that we Jews are better off than the Gentiles? No, it doesn't. Jews as well as Gentiles are ruled by sin, just as I have said. The scriptures tell us, no one is acceptable to God. Not one of them understands or even searches for God. They have all turned away and are worthless. There isn't one person who does right. Their words are like an open pit, and their tongues are good only for telling lies. Each word is as deadly as the fangs of a snake, and they say nothing but bitter curses. These people quickly become violent. Wherever they go, they leave ruin and destruction. They don't know how to live in peace. They don't even fear God. We know that everything in the law was written for those who are under its power. The law says these things to stop anyone from making excuses and to let God show that the whole world is guilty. God doesn't accept people simply because they obey the law. No, indeed. All the law does is to point out our sin. Now we see how God does make us acceptable to Him. The law and the prophets tell how we become acceptable, and it isn't by obeying the law of Moses. God treats everyone alike. He accepts people only because they have faith in Jesus Christ. All of us have sinned and fallen short of God's glory. But God treats us much better than we deserve. Because of Christ Jesus, He freely accepts us and sets us free from our sins. God sent Christ to be our sacrifice. Christ offered His life's blood so that by faith in Him, we could come to God. And God did this to show that in the past, He was right to be patient and forgive sinners. This also shows that God is right when He accepts people who have faith in Jesus. What is left for us to brag about? Not a thing. Is it because we obeyed some law? No. It is because of faith. We see that people are acceptable to God because they have faith, and not because they obey the law. Does God belong only to the Jews?
Isn't he also the God of the Gentiles? Yes, he is. There is only one God, and he accepts Gentiles as well as Jews simply because of their faith. Do we destroy the law by our faith? Not at all. We make it even more powerful.

Well then, what can we say about our ancestor, Abraham? If he became acceptable to God because of what he did, then he would have something to brag about. But he would never be able to brag about it to God. The scriptures say, God accepted Abraham because Abraham had faith in him. Money paid to workers isn't a gift. It is something they earn by working. But you cannot make God accept you because of something you do. God accepts sinners only because they have faith in him. In the scriptures, David talks about the blessings that come to people who are acceptable to God. Even though they don't do anything to deserve these blessings, David says, God blesses people whose sins are forgiven and whose evil deeds are forgotten. The Lord blesses people whose sins are erased from his book. Are these blessings meant for circumcised people or for those who are not circumcised? Well, the scriptures say that God accepted Abraham because Abraham had faith in him. But when did this happen? Was it before or after Abraham was circumcised? Of course it was before. Abraham let himself be circumcised to show that he had been accepted because of his faith, even before he was circumcised. This makes Abraham the father of all who are acceptable to God because of their faith, even though they are not circumcised. This also makes Abraham the father of everyone who is circumcised and has faith in God, as Abraham did before he was circumcised. God promised Abraham and his descendants that he would give them the world. This promise wasn't made because Abraham had obeyed a law, but because his faith in God made him acceptable. If Abraham and his descendants were given this promise because they had obeyed a law, then faith would mean nothing. The promise would be worthless. God becomes angry when his law is broken. But where there isn't a law, it cannot be broken. Everything depends on having faith in God, so that God's promise is assured by his great kindness. This promise isn't only for Abraham's descendants who have the law. It is for all who are Abraham's descendants because they have faith, just as he did. Abraham is the ancestor of us all. The scriptures say that Abraham would become the ancestor of many nations. This promise was made to Abraham because he had faith in God, who raises the dead to life and creates new things. God promised Abraham a lot of descendants. And when it all seemed hopeless, Abraham still had faith in God and became the ancestor of many nations. Abraham's faith never became weak, not even when he was nearly 100 years old. He knew that he was almost dead and that his wife Sarah could not have children. But Abraham never doubted or questioned God's promise. His faith made him strong, and he gave all the credit to God. Abraham was certain that God could do what he had promised. So God accepted him, just as we read in the scriptures. But these words were not written only for Abraham. They were written for us. Since we will also be accepted because of our faith in God, who raised our Lord Jesus to life. God gave Jesus to die for our sins, and he raised him to life so that we would be made acceptable to God.

by faith, we have been made acceptable to God. And now, because of our Lord Jesus Christ, we live at peace with God. Christ has also introduced us to God's undeserved kindness, on which we take our stand. So we are happy as we look forward to sharing in the glory of God. But that's not all. We gladly suffer because we know that suffering helps us to endure. And endurance builds character, which gives us a hope that will never disappoint us. All of this happens because God has given us the Holy Spirit, who fills our hearts with His love. Christ died for us at a time when we were helpless and sinful. No one is really willing to die for an honest person, though someone might be willing to die for a truly good person. But God showed how much He loved us by having Christ die for us, even though we were sinful. But there is more. Now that God has accepted us because Christ sacrificed His life's blood, we will also be kept safe from God's anger. Even when we were God's enemies, He made peace with us because His Son died for us. Yet something even greater than friendship is ours. Now that we are at peace with God, we will be saved by His Son's life. And in addition to everything else, we are happy because God sent our Lord Jesus Christ to make peace with us. Adam sinned, and that sin brought death into the world. Now everyone has sinned, and so everyone must die. Sin was in the world before the law came, but no record of sin was kept, because there was no law. Yet death still had power over all who lived, from the time of Adam to the time of Moses. This happened, though not everyone disobeyed a direct command from God, as Adam did. In some ways, Adam is like Christ, who came later. But the gift that God was kind enough to give was very different from Adam's sin. That one sin brought death to many others. Yet in an even greater way, Jesus Christ alone brought God's gift of kindness to many people. There's a lot of difference between Adam's sin and God's gift. That one sin led to punishment. But God's gift made it possible for us to be acceptable to Him even though we have sinned many times.

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0: We're relying on you. Please help.
2: This week on Stand in the Gap TV, Sam and I are going to be exploring the law and love. And we're going to be looking at this phrase, a very well-known phrase that Jesus uses in his Sermon on the Mount, of love your enemy. Now, did Jesus say that for the first time, or was that mentioned somewhere else? Well, as we explore that phrase, we will see that it was mentioned before, even in the Old Testament. But what does it mean, and how does it apply to us today?

By faith, we have been made acceptable to God. And now, because of our Lord Jesus Christ, we live at peace with God. Christ has also introduced us to God's undeserved kindness, on which we take our stand. So we are happy as we look forward to sharing in the glory of God. But that's not all. We gladly suffer because we know that suffering helps us to endure. And endurance builds character, which gives us a hope that will never disappoint us. All of this happens because God has given us the Holy Spirit, who fills our hearts with His love. Christ died for us at a time when we were helpless and sinful. No one is really willing to die for an honest person, though someone might be willing to die for a truly good person. But God showed how much He loved us by having Christ die for us, even though we were sinful. But there is more. Now that God has accepted us because Christ sacrificed His life's blood, we will also be kept safe from God's anger. Even when we were God's enemies, He made peace with us because His Son died for us. Yet something even greater than friendship is ours. Now that we are at peace with God, we will be saved by His Son's life. And in addition to everything else, we are happy because God sent our Lord Jesus Christ to make peace with us. Adam sinned, and that sin brought death into the world. Now everyone has sinned, and so everyone must die. Sin was in the world before the law came, but no record of sin was kept, because there was no law. Yet death still had power over all who lived from the time of Adam to the time of Moses. This happened, though not everyone disobeyed a direct command from God, as Adam did. In some ways, Adam is like Christ, who came later. But the gift that God was kind enough to give was very different from Adam's sin. That one sin brought death to many others. Yet in an even greater way, Jesus Christ alone brought God's gift of kindness to many people. There's a lot of difference between Adam's sin and God's gift. That one sin led to punishment. But God's gift made it possible for us to be acceptable to Him even though we have sinned many times. Death ruled like a king because Adam had sinned. But that cannot compare with what Jesus Christ has done. God has been so kind to us, and He has accepted us because of Jesus. And so we will live and rule like kings. Everyone was going to be punished because Adam sinned. But because of the good thing that Christ has done, God accepts us and gives us the gift of life. Adam disobeyed God and caused many others to be sinners. But Jesus obeyed him and will make many people acceptable to God. The law came so that the full power of sin could be seen. Yet where sin was powerful, God's kindness was even more powerful. Sin ruled by means of death, but God's kindness now rules, and God has accepted us because of Jesus Christ our Lord. This means that we will have eternal life forever.

What should we say? Should we keep on sinning so that God's wonderful kindness will show up even better? No, we should not. If we are dead to sin, how can we go on sinning? Don't you know that all who share in Christ Jesus by being baptized also share in his death? When we were baptized, we died and were buried with Christ. We were baptized so that we would live a new life as Christ was raised to life by the glory of God the Father. If we shared in Jesus' death by being baptized, we will be raised to life with him. We know that the persons we used to be were nailed to the cross with Jesus. This was done so that our sinful bodies would no longer be the slaves of sin. We know that sin doesn't have power over dead people. As surely as we died with Christ, we believe we will also live with him. We know that death no longer has any power over Christ. He died and was raised to life, never again to die. When Christ died, he died for sin once and for all. But now he is alive, and he lives only for God. In the same way, you must think of yourselves as dead to the power of sin. But Christ Jesus has given life to you, and you live for God. Don't let sin rule your body. After all, your body is bound to die, so don't obey its desires, or let any part of it become a slave of evil. Give yourselves to God as people who have been raised from death to life. Make every part of your body a slave that pleases God. Don't let sin keep ruling your lives. You are ruled by God's kindness and not by the law. What does all this mean? Does it mean we are free to sin because we are ruled by God's wonderful kindness and not by the law? Certainly not. Don't you know that you are slaves of anyone you obey? You can be slaves of sin and die. Or you can be obedient slaves of God and be acceptable to him. You used to be slaves of sin. But I thank God that with all your heart, you obeyed the teaching you received from me. Now you are set free from sin and are slaves who please God. I am using these everyday examples because in some ways you are still weak. You used to let the different parts of your body be slaves of your evil thoughts. But now you must make every part of your body serve God so that you will belong completely to him. When you were slaves of sin, you didn't have to please God. But what good did you receive from the things you did? All you have to show for them is your shame, and they lead to death. Now you have been set free from sin, and you are God's slaves. This will make you holy and will lead you to eternal life. Sin pays off with death. But God's gift is eternal life given by Jesus Christ, our Lord.

My friends, you surely understand enough about law to know that laws only have power over people who are alive. For example, the law says that a man's wife must remain his wife as long as he lives. But once her husband is dead, she is free to marry someone else. However, if she goes off with another man while her husband is still alive, she is said to be unfaithful. That is how it is with you, my friends. You are now part of the body of Christ and are dead to the power of the law. You are free to belong to Christ, who was raised to life, so that we could serve God.

For example, I would not have known what it means to want something that belongs to someone else, unless the law had told me not to do that. It was sin that used this command as a way of making me have all kinds of desires. But without the law, sin is dead. Before I knew about the law, I was alive. But as soon as I heard that command, sin came to life, and I died. The very command that was supposed to bring life to me instead brought death. Sin used this command to trick me. Because of it, I died. Still, the law and its commands are holy and correct and good. Am I saying that something good caused my death? Certainly not. It was sin that killed me by using something good. Now we can see how terrible and evil sin really is. We know that the law is spiritual, but I am merely a human, and I have been sold as a slave to sin. In fact, I don't understand why I act the way I do. I don't do what I know is right. I do the things I hate. Although I don't do what I know is right, I agree that the law is good. So I am not the one doing these evil things. The sin that lives in me is what does them. I know that my selfish desires won't let me do anything that is good. Even when I want to do right, I cannot. Instead of doing what I know is right, I do wrong. And so, if I don't do what I know is right, I am no longer the one doing these evil things. The sin that lives in me is what does them. The law has shown me that something in me keeps me from doing what I know is right. With my whole heart, I agree with the law of God. But in every part of me, I discover something fighting against my mind. And it makes me a prisoner of sin that controls everything I do. What a miserable person I am. Who will rescue me from this body that is doomed to die? Thank God. Jesus Christ will rescue me. So with my mind, I serve the law of God, although my selfish desires make me serve the law of sin.

If you belong to Christ Jesus, you won't be punished. The Holy Spirit will give you life that comes from Christ Jesus and will set you free from sin and death. The law of Moses cannot do this because our selfish desires make the law weak. But God set you free when He sent His own Son to be like us sinners and to be a sacrifice for our sin. God used Christ's body to condemn sin. He did this so that we would do what the law commands, by obeying the Spirit instead of our own desires. People who are ruled by their desires think only of themselves. Everyone who is ruled by the Holy Spirit thinks about spiritual things. If our minds are ruled by our desires, we will die. But if our minds are ruled by the Spirit, we will have life and peace. Our desires fight against God because they do not and cannot obey God's laws. If we follow our desires, we cannot please God. You are no longer ruled by your desires, but

God's Spirit who lives in you. People who don't have the Spirit of Christ in them don't belong to Him. But Christ lives in you. So, you are alive because God has accepted you, even though your bodies must die because of your sins. Yet God raised Jesus to life. God's Spirit now lives in you, and He will raise you to life by His Spirit. My dear friends, we must not live to satisfy our desires. If you do, you will die. But you will live if by the help of God's Spirit you say no to your desires. Only those people who are led by God's Spirit are His children. God's Spirit doesn't make us slaves who are afraid of Him. Instead, we become His children and call Him our Father. God's Spirit makes us sure that we are His children. His Spirit lets us know that together with Christ we will be given what God has promised. We will also share in the glory of Christ because we have suffered with Him. I am sure that what we are suffering now cannot compare with the glory that will be shown to us. In fact, all creation is eagerly waiting for God to show who His children are. Meanwhile, creation is confused, but not because it wants to be confused. God made it this way in the hope that creation would be set free from decay and would share in the glorious freedom of His children. We know that all creation is still groaning and is in pain, like a woman about to give birth. The Spirit makes us sure about what we will be in the future. But now we groan silently while we wait for God to show that we are His children. This means that our bodies will also be set free. And this hope is what saves us. But if we already have what we hope for, there is no need to keep on hoping. However, we hope for something we have not yet seen, and we patiently wait for it. In certain ways, we are weak, but the Spirit is here to help us. For example, when we don't know what to pray for, the Spirit prays for us in ways that cannot be put into words. All of our thoughts are known to God. He can understand what is in the mind of the Spirit as the Spirit prays for God's people. We know that God is always at work for the good of everyone who loves Him. They are the ones God has chosen for His purpose. And He has always known who His chosen ones would be. He had decided to let them become like His own Son, so that His Son would be the first of many children. God then accepted the people He had already decided to choose, and He has shared His glory with them. What can we say about all this? If God is on our side, can anyone be against us? God did not keep back His own Son, but He gave Him for us. If God did this, won't He freely give us everything else? If God says His chosen ones are acceptable to Him, can anyone bring charges against them? Or can anyone condemn them? No, indeed. Christ died and was raised to life, and now He is at God's right side speaking to Him for us. Can anything separate us from the love of Christ? Can trouble, suffering, and hard times, or hunger and nakedness, or danger and death?
It is exactly as the scriptures say. For you we face death all day long. We are like sheep on their way to be butchered. In everything, we have won more than a victory because of Christ who loves us. I am sure that nothing can separate us from God's love. Not life or death, not angels or spirits, not the present or the future, and not powers above or powers below. Nothing in all creation can separate us from God's love for us in Christ Jesus our Lord.

I am a follower of Christ, and the Holy Spirit is a witness to my conscience. So I tell the truth, and I am not lying when I say, my heart is broken, and I am in great sorrow. I would gladly be placed under God's curse and be separated from Christ for the good of my own people. They are the descendants of Israel, and they are also God's chosen people. God showed them his glory. He made agreements with them and gave them his law. The temple is theirs, and so are the promises that God made to them. They have those famous ancestors who were also the ancestors of Jesus Christ. I pray that God, who rules over all, will be praised forever. Amen. It cannot be said that God broke his promise. After all, not all of the people of Israel are the true people of God. In fact, when God made the promise to Abraham, he meant only Abraham's descendants by his son Isaac. God was talking only about Isaac when he promised Sarah, "At this time next year I will return, and you will already have a son." Don't forget what happened to the twin sons of Isaac and Rebekah. Even before they were born, or had done anything good or bad, the Lord told Rebekah that her older son would serve the younger one. The Lord said this to show that he makes his own choices, and that it wasn't because of anything either of them had done. That's why the scriptures say that the Lord liked Jacob more than Esau. Are we saying that God is unfair? Certainly not. The Lord told Moses that he has pity and mercy on anyone he wants to. Everything then depends on God's mercy, and not on what people want or do. In the scriptures, the Lord says to Pharaoh of Egypt, "I let you become king so that I could show you my power and be praised by all people on earth." Everything depends on what God decides to do, and he can either have pity on people or make them stubborn. Someone may ask, how can God blame us if he makes us behave in the way he wants us to? But my friend, I ask, who do you think you are to question God? Does the clay have the right to ask the potter why he shaped it the way he did? Doesn't a potter have the right to make a fancy bowl and a plain bowl out of the same lump of clay? God wanted to show his anger and reveal his power against everyone who deserved to be destroyed. But instead, he patiently put up with them. He did this by showing how glorious he is when he has pity on the people he has chosen to share in his glory. Whether Jews or Gentiles, we are those chosen ones, just as the Lord says in the book of Hosea. Although they are not my people, I will make them my people. I will treat with love those nations that have never been loved. Once they were told, "You are not my people." In that very place, they will be called children of the living God.

What do we do when difficult tragedies happen in the world, or when we experience deep suffering in our lives? You don't want to miss this week's episode of One Day Closer. We're meeting with Pastor Jason Hoy to learn how to process tragedy biblically. How we answer questions like, where was God in this? Why did this happen? Join us and find out.

I am a follower of Christ, and the Holy Spirit is a witness to my conscience. So I tell the truth, and I am not lying when I say, my heart is broken, and I am in great sorrow. I would gladly be placed under God's curse and be separated from Christ for the good of my own people. They are the descendants of Israel, and they are also God's chosen people. God showed them his glory. He made agreements with them and gave them his law. The temple is theirs, and so are the promises that God made to them. They have those famous ancestors who were also the ancestors of Jesus Christ. I pray that God, who rules over all, will be praised forever. Amen. It cannot be said that God broke his promise. After all, not all of the people of Israel are the true people of God. In fact, when God made the promise to Abraham, he meant only Abraham's descendants by his son Isaac. God was talking only about Isaac when he promised Sarah, at this time next year I will return, and you will already have a son. Don't forget what happened to the twin sons of Isaac and Rebekah. Even before they were born, or had done anything good or bad, the Lord told Rebekah that her older son would serve the younger one. The Lord said this to show that he makes his own choices, and that it wasn't because of anything either of them had done. That's why the scriptures say that the Lord liked Jacob more than Esau. Are we saying that God is unfair? Certainly not. The Lord told Moses that he has pity and mercy on anyone he wants to. Everything then depends on God's mercy, and not on what people want or do. In the scriptures, the Lord says to Pharaoh of Egypt, I let you become king so that I could show you my power and be praised by all people on earth. Everything depends on what God decides to do, and he can either have pity on people or make them stubborn. Someone may ask, how can God blame us if he makes us behave in the way he wants us to? But my friend, I ask, who do you think you are to question God? Does the clay have the right to ask the potter why he shaped it the way he did? Doesn't a potter have the right to make a fancy bowl and a plain bowl out of the same lump of clay? Wanted to show his anger and reveal his power against everyone who deserved to be destroyed. But instead, he patiently put up with them. He did this by showing how glorious he is when he has pity on the people he has chosen to share in his glory. Whether Jews or Gentiles, we are those chosen ones, just as the Lord says in the book of Hosea. Although they are not my people, I will make them my people. I will treat with love those nations that have never been loved. Once they were told, you are not my people. But in that very place they will be called children of the living God. And this is what the prophet Isaiah said about the people of Israel. The people of Israel are as many as the grains of sand along the beach. But only a few who are left will be saved. The Lord will be quick and sure to do on earth what he has warned he will do. Isaiah also said, if the Lord All-Powerful had not spared some of our descendants, we would have been destroyed
like the cities of Sodom and Gomorrah. What does all of this mean? It means that the Gentiles were not trying to be acceptable to God, but they found that He would accept them if they had faith. It also means that the people of Israel were not acceptable to God. And why not? It was because they were trying to be acceptable by obeying the law instead of by having faith in God. The people of Israel fell over the stone that makes people stumble, just as God says in the scriptures, "Look, I am placing in Zion a stone to make people stumble and fall. But those who have faith in that one will never be disappointed."

Dear friends, my greatest wish and my prayer to God is for the people of Israel to be saved. I know they love God, but they don't understand what makes people acceptable to Him. So they refuse to trust God, and they try to be acceptable by obeying the law. But Christ makes the law no longer necessary for those who become acceptable to God by faith. Moses said that a person could become acceptable to God by obeying the law. He did this when he wrote, "If you want to live, you must do all that the law commands." But people whose faith makes them acceptable to God will never ask, "Who will go up to heaven to bring Christ down?" Neither will they ask, "Who will go down into the world of the dead to raise him to life?" All who are acceptable because of their faith simply say, "The message is as near as your mouth or your heart." And this is the same message we preach about faith. So you will be saved if you honestly say, "Jesus is Lord." And if you believe with all your heart that God raised him from death, God will accept you and save you if you truly believe this and tell it to others. The scriptures say that no one who has faith will be disappointed, no matter if that person is a Jew or a Gentile. There is only one Lord, and he is generous to everyone who asks for his help. All who call out to the Lord will be saved. How can people have faith in the Lord and ask him to save them if they have never heard about him? And how can they hear unless someone tells them? And how can anyone tell them without being sent by the Lord? The scriptures say it is a beautiful sight to see even the feet of someone coming to preach the good news. Yet not everyone has believed the message. For example, the prophet Isaiah asked, "Lord, has anyone believed what we said?" No one can have faith without hearing the message about Christ. But am I saying that the people of Israel did not hear? No, I am not. The scriptures say, the message was told everywhere on earth. It was announced all over the world. Did the people of Israel understand or not? Moses answered this question when he told that the Lord had said, "I will make Israel jealous of people who are a nation of nobodies. I will make them angry at people who don't understand a thing." Isaiah was fearless enough to tell that the Lord had said, "I was found by people who were not looking for me. I appeared to the ones who were not asking about me." And Isaiah said about the people of Israel, "All day long the Lord has reached out to people who are stubborn and refuse to obey.

Am I saying that God has turned his back on his people? Certainly not. I am one of the people of Israel, and I myself am a descendant of Abraham from the tribe of Benjamin. God did not turn his back on his chosen people. Don't you remember reading in the scriptures how Elijah complained to God about the people of Israel? He said, "Lord, they killed your prophets and destroyed your altars. I am the only one left, and now they want to kill me." But the Lord told Elijah, "I still have 7,000 followers who have not worshipped Baal." It is the same way now. God was kind to the people of Israel, and so a few of them are still his followers. This happened because of God's undeserved kindness, and not because of anything they have done. It could not have happened except for God's kindness. This means that only a chosen few of the people of Israel found what all of them were searching for. And the rest of them were stubborn, just as the scriptures say. God made them so stupid that their eyes are blind and their ears are still deaf. Then David said, "Turn their meals into bait for a trap, so that they will stumble and be given what they deserve. Blindfold their eyes, don't let them see. Bend their backs beneath a burden that will never be lifted." Do I mean that the people of Israel fell, never to get up again? Certainly not. Their failure made it possible for the Gentiles to be saved, and this will make the people of Israel jealous. But if the rest of the world's people were helped so much by Israel's sin and loss, they will be helped even more by their full return. I am now speaking to you, Gentiles, and as long as I am an apostle to you, I will take pride in my work. I hope in this way to make some of my own people jealous enough to be saved. When Israel rejected God, the rest of the people in the world were able to turn to him. So when God makes friends with Israel, it will be like bringing the dead back to life. If part of a batch of dough is made holy by being offered to God, then all of the dough is holy. If the roots of a tree are holy, the rest of the tree is holy too. You Gentiles are like branches of a wild olive tree that were made to be part of a cultivated olive tree. You have taken the place of some branches that were cut away from it. And because of this, you enjoy the blessings that come from being part of that cultivated tree. But don't think you are better than the branches that were cut away. Just remember that you are not supporting the roots of that tree. Its roots are supporting you. Maybe you think those branches were cut away so that you could be put in their place. That's true enough. But they were cut away because they did not have faith. And you are where you are because you do have faith. So don't be proud, but be afraid. If God cut away those natural branches, couldn't he do the same to you? Now you see both how kind and how hard God can be. He was hard on those who fell, but he was kind to you. And he will keep on being kind to you if you keep on trusting in his kindness. Otherwise, you will be cut away too. If those other branches will start having faith, they will be made a part of that tree again. God has the power to put them back. After all,
It wasn't natural for branches to be cut from a wild olive tree and to be made part of a cultivated olive tree. So it is much more likely that God will join the natural branches back to the cultivated olive tree. My friends, I don't want you Gentiles to be too proud of yourselves. So I will explain the mystery of what has happened to the people of Israel. Some of them have become stubborn, and they will stay like that until the complete number of you Gentiles has come in. In this way, all of Israel will be saved, as the scriptures say. From Zion, someone will come to rescue us. Then Jacob's descendants will stop being evil. This is what the Lord has promised to do when He forgives their sins. The people of Israel are treated as God's enemies, so that the good news can come to you Gentiles. But they are still the chosen ones, and God loves them because of their famous ancestors. God doesn't take back the gifts He has given or forget about the people He has chosen. At one time, you Gentiles rejected God. But now Israel has rejected God. You have been shown mercy. And because of the mercy shown to you, they will also be shown mercy. All people have disobeyed God, and that's why He treats them as prisoners. But He does this so that He can have mercy on all of them. Who can measure the wealth and wisdom and knowledge of God? Who can understand His decisions or explain what He does? Has anyone known the thoughts of the Lord or given Him advice? Has anyone loaned something to the Lord that must be repaid? Everything comes from the Lord. All things were made because of Him and will return to Him. Praise the Lord forever. Amen.

Dear friends, God is good. So I beg you to offer your bodies to Him as a living sacrifice, pure and pleasing. That's the most sensible way to serve God. Don't be like the people of this world, but let God change the way you think. Then you will know how to do everything that is good and pleasing to Him. I realize how kind God has been to me. And so I tell each of you not to think you are better than you really are. Use good sense and measure yourself by the amount of faith that God has given you. A body is made up of many parts, and each of them has its own use. That's how it is with us. There are many of us, but we each are part of the body of Christ, as well as a part of one another. God has also given each of us different gifts to use. If we can prophesy, we should do it according to the amount of faith we have. If we can serve others, we should serve. If we can teach, we should teach. If we can encourage others, we should encourage them. If we can give, we should be generous. If we are leaders, we should do our best. If we are good to others, we should do it cheerfully. Be sincere in your love for others. Hate everything that is evil and hold tight to everything that is good. Love each other as brothers and sisters, and honor others more than you do yourself. Never give up. Eagerly follow the Holy Spirit and serve the Lord. Let your hope make you glad. Be patient in time of trouble and never stop praying. Take care of God's needy people and welcome strangers into your home. Ask God to bless everyone who mistreats you. Ask Him to bless them and not to curse them. When others are happy, be happy with them. And when they are sad, be sad. Be friendly with everyone. Don't be proud and feel that you are smarter than others. Make friends with ordinary people. Don't mistreat someone who has mistreated you. But try to earn the respect of others and do your best to live at peace with everyone. Dear friends, don't try to get even. Let God take revenge. In the scriptures, the Lord says, "I am the one to take revenge and pay them back." The scriptures also say, "If your enemies are hungry, give them something to eat. And if they are thirsty, give them something to drink. This will be the same as piling burning coals on their heads." Don't let evil defeat you, but defeat evil with good.

Obey the rulers who have authority over you. Only God can give authority to anyone, and he puts these rulers in their places of power. People who oppose the authorities are opposing what God has done, and they will be punished. Rulers are a threat to evil people, not to good people. There is no need to be afraid of the authorities. Just do right, and they will praise you for it. After all, they are God's servants, and it is their duty to help you. If you do something wrong, you ought to be afraid, because these rulers have the right to punish you. They are God's servants who punish criminals to show how angry God is. But you should obey the rulers because you know it is the right thing to do, and not just because of God's anger. You must also pay your taxes. The authorities are God's servants, and it is their duty to take care of these matters. Pay all that you owe, whether it is taxes and fees or respect and honor. Let love be your only debt. If you love others, you have done all that the law demands. In the law there are many commands, such as be faithful in marriage, do not murder, do not steal, do not want what belongs to others. But all of these are summed up in the command that says, love others as much as you love yourself. No one who loves others will harm them. So love is all that the law demands. You know what sort of times we live in, so you should live properly. It is time to wake up. You know that the day when we will be saved is nearer now than when we first put our faith in the Lord. Night is almost over, and day will soon appear. We must stop behaving as people do in the dark and be ready to live in the light. So behave properly, as people do in the day. Don't go to wild parties or get drunk or be vulgar or indecent. Don't quarrel or be jealous. Let the Lord Jesus Christ be as near to you as the clothes you wear. Then you won't try to satisfy your selfish desires.

Welcome all the Lord's followers, even those whose faith is weak. Don't criticize them for having beliefs that are different from yours. Some think it is all right to eat anything, while those whose faith is weak will eat only vegetables. But you should not criticize others for eating or for not eating. After all, God welcomes everyone. What right do you have to criticize someone else's servants? Only their Lord can decide if they are doing right, and the Lord will make sure that they do right. Some of the Lord's followers think one day is more important than another. Others think all days are the same. But each of you should make up your own mind. Any followers who count one day more important than another day do it to honor their Lord. And any followers who eat meat give thanks to God, just like the ones who don't eat meat. Whether we live or die, it must be for God rather than for ourselves. Whether we live or die, it must be for the Lord. Alive or dead, we still belong to the Lord. This is because Christ died and rose to life, so that he would be the Lord of the dead and of the living.

Listen, the name of our program is The King is Coming, because we believe the King is coming. And we know He's coming because Jesus authenticated His second coming by rising from the dead.

Bird. I've been part of Lighthouse TV since the very beginning. We're now launching out with a new program called Deep Waters. And we have a live audience that comes to the studio. And if you want, you can go to deepwaters.tv and find out more information about this new program.

0: Disability in our marriage has become an asset.
1: Yeah, well, just there tell a story about that, whatever you want to share.
0: Well, overall, I think it causes us to come to grips with things faster than perhaps, you know, average couples. There's no way that we can go about a period of time without getting something resolved. Example, you know, here I was last night trying to put you to bed, and of course it wasn't a, you know, it was an argument, you know, or a disagreement.
1: Yeah, yeah.
0: How do you put somebody to bed, or you know, how do you allow somebody to put you to bed
1: when you're
0: angry?
1: You're
0: so angry.
1: We're angry at them, right.
0: So that one little thing, is huge in terms of disability. And, you know, I think for some couples, they could just, you know, they go to the next room, you know,
1: right.
0: Close the door.
1: Can't do that.
0: And you can't do that. Not if you want your partner to be able to go to sleep or
1: absolutely.
0: Whatever.
1: Absolutely. Yeah. So never let the sun set on your anger.
0: Ephesians.
1: And the disability has been a great asset in our marriage. Ring buzz.
0: Ring buzz.
1: Believe it.

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2: 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And we know He's coming, because Jesus authenticated His second coming by rising from the dead.

In the summer of 2014, tens of millions of us took part in the Ice Bucket Challenge for ALS. 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

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And we know He's coming because Jesus authenticated His second coming by rising from the dead.

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1: Are we gonna be okay?

Years I spent in vanity and pride, caring not my Lord was crucified, knowing not it was for me he died on Calvary. By God's word at last my sin I learned, then I trembled at the law I spurned, till my guilty soul imploring turned to Calvary. Now I've given to Jesus everything, now gladly own him as my king. Now my raptured soul can only sing of Calvary. Oh, the love that drew salvation's plan. Oh, the grace that brought it down to man. Oh, the mighty gulf that God did span at Calvary. Mercy there was great and grace was free. Pardon there was multiplied to me. There my burdened soul found liberty.

our Savior from heaven appear. Sweet is the hope and its power to cheer. All will be changed by a glimpse of His face. This is the goal at the end of our race. Loneliness changed to reunion complete. Absence exchanged for a place at His feet. Sleeping ones raised in a moment of time. Living ones changed to His image sublime. Weakness will change to magnificent strength. Failure will change to the perfection at length. Sorrow will change to unending delight. Walking by faith, change to walking by sight.

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At Morning Light, we want you to see God's work in the person right in front of you, to see His extraordinary plan at work in them, that no one is beyond the reach of His power, no life insignificant. 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In 2025, face the day with faith on Morning Light.

0: Larry Bird. I've been part of Lighthouse TV since the very beginning. We're now launching out with a new program called Deep Waters. And we have a live audience that comes to the studio. 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
1: The word of the Lord declares that God has not given us the spirit of fear, but power, love, and a sound mind. I'm Bishop Eric Lambert of Bethel Deliverance International Church, and I want to encourage you to put your trust in the Lord. In our world, we are exposed to so much bad news that it's developing a spirit of fear. And contrary to what you hear from the secular media, God cares about every area of your life. And he speaks to us and declares, "The plans that I have for you are plans to give you hope." So today, I want you to cast off fear, connect yourself with the Word of God, find a church home where you can hear the Word of God, and learn to walk in peace, not fear. God bless you, and continue to look to Jesus.
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Sometimes in the course of history, the church wanders off course. And we have to sort of recalibrate, remind ourselves of the things that are true. The real question is not what did the church believe throughout history, because the church believed a lot of bad things, a lot of wrong things, and neglected a lot of good things. The real question is, what does the Bible say? Listen, the name of our program is The King is Coming, because we believe the King is coming. And we know He's coming because Jesus authenticated His second coming by rising from the dead.

Every morning, we face choices, hope or despair, faith or fear. At Morning Light, we want you to see God's work in the person right in front of you, to see His extraordinary plan at work in them, that no one is beyond the reach of His power, no life insignificant. And trusting Him means you never walk alone. In 2025, face the day with faith on Morning Light.

0: some of the hardest things that we experience in life have no fully satisfying answers for us. Why did this happen? Why now? Why me? When tragedy crashes into our lives, we go looking for explanations that try and tie every thread together. But as a former Wheaton College provost, Stan Jones, once said, most of our why questions will remain unanswered this side of eternity. God rarely seems interested in giving us the neat, airtight answers we crave. And so we try to fill the silence with our own reasoning, often by pushing God maybe away from the scene of suffering, imagining him maybe as a distant observer. But the cross shatters that illusion. In Jesus Christ, God didn't stay far off, untouched by human pain. He stepped directly into it. He took the nails. He bore the shame. He absorbed the weight of our sorrow and sin. And the very place where our philosophical explanations fail is where God gives us something infinitely better than an answer. He gives us himself. So when the questions keep coming and no answers seem to satisfy, we remember the cross. It tells us that God is not indifferent. He's not absent. He's not powerless. He is in control. He is present in the suffering, and he is redeeming it all for his glory and our good. That's what we're exploring today on One Day Closer with Pastor Jason Hoy, how to process tragedy biblically and how the cross reframes our deepest pain. Let's go meet our guest. We're here today with Pastor Jason Hoy, the lead and teaching pastor from Cedar Crest Bible Fellowship, to talk about how we can process tragedy biblically. Jason, so great to have you on the show for this incredibly important conversation.
1: Thank you, Brad. It's great to be here. Yeah. This is a very important conversation, I think, for a lot of believers who wrestle through something like this.
0: Yeah. We're all, I think, asking these questions at some point in our life, and a lot of times more than once. Mm-hmm. So as we start, Jason, I just want to get to know you a little better. Just share a little bit about yourself and your family.
1: Yeah, so like you said, I'm the lead and teaching pastor at Cedar Crest Bible Fellowship Church. I've served in the Bible Fellowship Church for about 20 years. Mm-hmm. I started right down the road at Ebenezer in Bethlehem.
0: Yeah.
1: And then I took a call down in Ephrata, Pennsylvania to be the senior pastor. And then Cedar Crest asked me 3 times to come to their church. And the third time I thought, okay, Lord, I think you're trying to tell me something.
0: There we go.
1: Jennifer's my wife, and I have 5 children.
0: Yeah.
1: And I have a pretty big gap there. So I have 4 daughters. Yes. 21, 18, 16, 13, and my son came later at 8 years
0: old. Wow.
1: So,
0: how did it feel to get a boy after that time period?
1: I loved it, but I wasn't sure what to do.
0: Yeah. Yeah, right?
1: Yeah.
0: There's a lot of time.
1: What
0: with
1: do I do now? I don't have any clothes to pass down to the son.
0: Yeah. Oh, wow.
1: Yeah.
0: Oh, that's great. And you were recently overseas.
1: Yeah.
0: And you came back, and the Lord kind of put on your heart to transition from what you were originally going to preach to preach on this topic. What kind of brought that about?
1: Yeah, so I was over in Asia doing a pastor's training, and I'm an expositor, so I typically go through books of the Bible. We're in Matthew. We've been in Matthew. But I as I was sitting in a lobby, and I can't remember, we were in 4 countries. I think it was Sri Lanka. I can't remember. But the news about Texas came across my phone.
0: The flooding.
1: And I thought, Lord, I know I wrestled with this way back when, and I think it was 04 in the tsunami, if you remember that, when that hit. And I wrestled with God's sovereignty, his providence, how that works out with tragedy.
0: Yeah.
1: And so I just thought, I think my people could probably use a sermon on this, how to process this.
0: Yeah. Wow. That's great. And how did... You've experienced some deep suffering in your life.
1: Yeah.
0: How did God use that to shape your call to ministry and also how you approach ministry to others?
1: Yeah, that's a great question. So I was heavily involved in soccer. I was playing professionally. I was coaching college level. I had my own soccer store when I became a believer.
0: Yeah.
1: And I would teach on occasion, and I had 2 pastors say to me, you might want to consider pastoral ministry. You handle the word fairly well.
0: Mm-hmm.
1: And I thought, no, I think the Lord's taking me down this road. Well, he removed all of that, the coaching and the playing.
0: Wow.
1: And I fell into a really deep depression.
0: Yeah.
1: It was something I've never experienced before, physically, emotionally, spiritually. And I was wrestling with several things. Physically, I could barely move.
0: Wow.
1: Theologically, I wasn't as formative as far as where I am now in my theology. And I thought I could lose my salvation and those kinds of things. So I just sank.
0: Yeah.
1: And so, boy, I look back at that and I think, wow, that was really, really hard. And yet all the while, the Lord was forming me in those years because he wanted me to become a pastor, and specifically a congregational care pastor in the beginning of my ministry, where I did a lot of counseling and support groups.
0: Yeah, wow. So he takes you through that, takes away what was a big part of your life, and I'm sure identity at that point, and just reshapes you, man. I had a similar experience just with 2019, went through a season of anxiety, panic attacks, 3.5 years, depression. It's kind of cycled constantly, and I never want to do that again, but I don't ever want to be the person I was before.
1: That's right.
0: You know, because
1: exactly
0: the Lord had a space and a place, and he was working through that.
1: Yeah.
0: And I'm so grateful.
1: Amen.
0: Yeah. We're going to take a quick break and we'll come back and dive more into this.
1: Sounds good.
0: Stay tuned. We'll be right back to talk more about what it looks like to process tragedy biblically.
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0: Welcome back to One Day Closer. We're here with Pastor Jason Hoy talking about how to process tragedy biblically. So Jason, we were just talking about a little bit of your story and how God brought you through some suffering as a means of bringing you into pastoral ministry. Mm-hmm. And now, as a pastor, as a congregational care pastor, as a lead pastor now, you've been able to deal with these questions that you've also dealt with personally. But what are some of the questions that you see coming about from people when tragedy strikes?
1: Yeah, so I mentioned before 2004, that tsunami, and I'm wrestling through what the scripture says. And I remember a couple of radio preachers, you know, saying that, God is kind of hands off whenever any kind of tragedy strikes. You know, he didn't cause that, or he wasn't anywhere, he wasn't a part of that. And so it didn't really jive with my Bible reading, and so I'm just trying to grapple with this and figure this out on my own. And so, you know, and coming out of depression, I'm looking at the scriptures too and seeing a lot of suffering, and I'm seeing a lot of sovereignty, but I'm also seeing a lot of compassion.
0: So you're just wrestling with all these things, and this is what all of us wrestle with, I think, at some point when we take seriously the scriptures and then reality.
1: That's right.
0: So what do we see biblically are some of the causes of suffering that we experience in our life? Where does it come from?
1: Yeah, so I went to Westminster and I sat under Ed Welch, and I just remember him saying five causes of suffering. Maybe I read it as one of his books, but he said, you know, it can be from our own sin that brings consequences. It can come from the sin of others that causes our suffering. He also said Satan, of course, can cause suffering, like we see in the book of Job. And he said, you know, the fallen world, the effects of the curse. But then he said something profound. He said, over all of those, God is sovereign. And so whether he's the ultimate direct cause or he has allowed it, he has ordained it for his glory and our good. And that really struck me, because that's what I was reading in the Bible.
0: How do we, can you thresh that out a little bit? What does it look like for God's sovereignty, his compassion, to all be interacting as we think about this and we process it?
1: And I came to the conclusion that I'm not going to figure this out perfectly in my little finite brain.
0: Amen.
1: But I had to submit and say, Lord, you said it. I believe both. You know, I read texts like Isaiah 45, I form light and create darkness. I make well-being and create calamity. I am the Lord who does all these things. He says, I send the lightning and the hail, the snow, the clouds, the stormy winds, do my bidding. Texts like Genesis 6, I'm going to bring floodwaters on the earth to destroy all life under the heavens. You know, those kinds of texts I'm wrestling with. I work out all things according to the counsel of my will. Was a big one, Ephesians 1:11. It doesn't say 99%, it says all things. So I'm thinking, okay, not even a sparrow falls. He's ordained every one of my days, Psalm 139. So he is sovereign over all things. And that brought me great comfort. But then people ask, well, what about evil? You know, and that's a great question. It's a great question. Does he cause evil? Does he bring evil about? And the answer, according to the Bible, is he's not the author of sin, nor does he ever do sin or do evil. And yet, he's sovereign over it. He's even ordained it. But I think we have to keep in mind the ultimate goal is always his glory and our good. That's what I was reading in the scriptures.
0: That we can rest in God's ultimate control over all of this in the midst of our suffering. And then how do you tell me about how the cross of Christ just beautifully melds the sovereignty of God, his control, and also his compassion in how this works out.
1: And I love to go to Peter's sermon in Acts 2. And he really comes down on the wicked leaders who condemned him to death. But then he says this was all according to the predetermined foreknowledge and plan of God, that he was going to put his son to death. But then he says, you wicked sinners put him to death. And I'm thinking, wait a second, how does that work? God ordained this to happen. But they were just the means. As he ordained this from the foundation of the world, he used evil means to accomplish his glory and obviously our good. Putting his son to death to take away our sins. Yeah.
0: Wow.
1: Try to figure that one out.
0: I can't, brother. But one of the stories since early on in my faith that is just, I remember reading the book of Job.
1: Yeah.
0: And for the first time, and I thought, wait a minute. God says, have you considered Job?
1: What's his idea?
0: He's the most righteous man. This is how I'm going to reward the most righteous man. But he won't turn away from me. He won't fail to glorify my name. And then you watch how God allows Satan the capacity to do significant things. Harm his physical body. But spare his life. Harm his physical body.
1: Yeah.
0: Sending down the storms. Mm-hmm. Bringing, inciting raiders. You know, all these things. And this isn't direct, but his wife nagged him about God instead of supporting him.
1: That's right.
0: And then at the end of it, Job says, but the Lord gives, the Lord takes away.
1: Yeah,
0: and so we see
1: this
0: beautiful intersection of that reality.
1: Yeah.
0: Right?
1: And that language even of all the evil that the Lord brought upon him in chapter 42.
0: Yeah.
1: And from Job's perspective, it all came from God.
0: Yeah.
1: But yet behind the scenes we know that Satan is the one who did these things.

0: You know, that's his heart.
1: Mm-hmm.
0: But yet we also see a Jesus weeping at the tomb of Lazarus.
1: Yes, yeah.
0: And then calling us to weep with those who weep and to give comfort. He chastised Job's counselors because I don't think they did enough weeping.
1: Yeah.
0: You know, they're trying to accuse him. What sin do you have in your life that brought this upon himself?
1: Yeah. Wow.
0: So the two are not opposed to each other. Yeah.
1: And there's a reality because of our sinfulness in this world that suffering is necessary for glory. Yeah. It was necessary for Christ.
0: That's right.
1: And as the Apostle Paul says, you know, we must suffer in order to enjoy the glory.
0: That's right.
1: And also, a lot of it for me is just shaving off the sinful man
0: and
1: the flesh, right?
0: Amen.
1: Wow.
0: I think one of the taglines probably for people, one of the key Bible verses is probably Joseph's story.
1: Yeah. Tell me about that. Tell me how that interacts and plays all out.
0: You know, we see him, multicolored coat, the promises, you know, of his brothers bowing down, and they hate him for it, and they sell him into slavery. And he goes, he even gets thrown in prison for something he didn't do. All this suffering.
1: Yeah.
0: And then at the end of the day, God raises him up to be the second in command to save a lot of lives.
1: Mm-hmm.
0: And yet when he reveals himself to his brothers, because they're in this famine, his brothers come, he finally reveals, they're panicked.
1: Yeah.
0: And he uses language like, it's okay, God sent me here. When obviously they did evil.
1: Yes, yeah.
0: But the verse I really love is, what you guys meant for evil, God meant for good. He meant for good. So we really have to, I guess we got emblazoned that on the tablet of our hearts as we go through suffering.
1: Wow. I remember something I heard when I was in the middle of my anxiety and, you know, I was in pastoral ministry. I remember I preached about 30% of the time. And Sunday mornings, I would just, when I was supposed to preach, I'd be sitting in my seat just begging God, I don't want to preach. I don't want to get up. I don't want to, you know, in the midst of this. And I remember someone saying, leader, you don't know the souls on the other side of your obedience.
0: Wow.
1: And it was just, it's a reality of that, right?
0: Yeah.
1: That the Joseph story, what you meant for evil, God meant for good, for the saving of many lives.
0: Amen.
1: And we don't know the bigger story.
0: That's right.
1: We don't
0: see
1: how God is using it, but we know He is using it and He will use it, and He's proven that. Wow. Jason, what do you say to someone who's in the middle of this deep suffering, you know, and we, of course, we're not trying to lob truth bombs here and just say Romans 8:28.
0: Correct.
1: But it's true. So how do we, what do we say to that person?
0: Yeah, I would say hang in there.
1: Yeah.
0: Hang in there. Persevere. Make the Psalms your friends. I mean, they became my friends and they're honest. And here's the man after God's own heart.
1: Yeah.
0: Saying, why do I drench my couch day and night with tears? Why do you hide your face from me? I mean, it feels that way. And it's almost like God says, I know.
1: Yeah.
0: I'm giving you language to write down. Yeah. He knows. He knows. Because when I was in my depression, I felt like, where are you? You don't care. You're aloof. You don't know what I'm going through.
1: Yeah.
0: Yet He was there the whole time. So I would say, hang in there. He's definitely, He's at work. He cares. He's compassionate. He comes close to the brokenhearted.
1: Wow.
0: Suffering's a part of the Christian life. We see it in His own Son, the Lord Jesus, and how much He suffered. So just hang in there, persevere, and keep fighting a good fight.
1: Yeah.
0: I think the Lord will. And one of my favorite verses is 1 Peter 5:10, I think, that was so meaningful to me in my suffering. It says, after you've suffered a little while, the God of all grace will strengthen and comfort you. Depending on the version that you have, the NIV or the ESV. He'll establish, He'll comfort, He'll strengthen you.
1: Mm.
0: So hang in there. He's at work and He wants to make something of you. He probably wants to, like you said earlier, refine you and conform you into the image of His Son.
1: Wow. And I think we forget that Romans 8:28.
0: Yeah.
1: God works for the good of those who love Him, called according to His purpose.
0: That's right.
1: For those He foreknew, He also predestined to be conformed to the image of His Son.
0: Yeah.
1: Right? And it's a hard place.
0: People might want to think about, if you need something to grab a hold of and hope in. I remember Paul Tripp saying in class one time, if you ever go through suffering, He might have ministry in view for you. And he based it on that 2 Corinthians 1 passage where Paul talked about the God of all comfort comforted us.
1: Mm-hmm.
0: We felt the sentence of death in our souls, yet we could go and comfort other people. That's what He did with me. He took me through the depression, puts me in a position where I can come alongside and help suffers.
1: Yeah. Wow. Yeah. I've experienced that as well with just

0: my wife struggles with anxiety I never really had. And through that, God showed me how much of a jerk I was in my wife's anxiety and showed me how to have compassion for her and for others. And with my brother's cancer, you know, it's something I never would desire. But it's taught me as a pastor how to minister. I know when you get that phone call what it feels like, you know. And I can watch my brother now. In an earthly sense, it's incurable cancer. But he calls it a gift, his greatest gift from God. Because every time he goes to get his blood work again, he's reminded that Jesus is his life.
1: Wow. Amen. You know? Amen. I remember, I think it was John Piper in a sermon that he said, he said, over all my pastoral ministry, I've had people come to me and say their greatest growth has been during the dark days, not the sunny days.
0: Yeah.
1: Jesus took me deeper in my dark days.
0: Yeah. So we've touched on some of this, but any other areas? How does God use suffering in our lives? What are some of those ways he uses it?
1: Sure. Yeah, you see, many times in Scripture, James 1 is a popular one. Trials and tribulations to increase our faith, make us more steadfast, resolute, no matter what comes at us. I think he's forming that character within us, of course, to purify us and to sanctify us. Hebrews talks about disciplining us. It doesn't feel good in a moment, but it's for holiness' sake. Obedience, even Jesus in his humanity. Learned obedience through suffering. And I think one of the big ones is to wean us off this world.
0: Yeah.
1: And to long for the next.
0: Wow.
1: Yeah.
0: I can resonate with myself just when I went through that time, the sinful areas God revealed in me of perfectionism, which is just a works-based identity, and people-pleasing, which is fear of man.
1: Yeah.
0: You know, and how much of that... someone, I read a book, The Imperfect Pastor, you know, and he said in there, are you doing what you do to make yourself famous for Jesus or Jesus famous for God's glory? And I just wept it just for hours because I thought, thank you, God, for saving me from that and shaping my heart in the right way, and forgive me.
1: And I think he uses suffering to do that. I think he broke me down in that way, too. This isn't about you and your fame and your glory.
0: Yeah.
1: So strip that away, forget yourself, and make much of Jesus.
0: Yeah.
1: And somehow suffering just, it breaks that.
0: I wish it was different. But
1: I know.
0: I wish, man, it was so easy to
1: sanctify me now all at once.
0: Yeah, exactly, right? Gosh, if I could just put off the flesh.
1: Yeah, that's right.
0: This would be so much easier than going through all these difficult things. Mm. But I do love, in the middle of my anxiety, you know, as you mentioned, James 1, let steadfastness have its full effect. Right?
1: Amen.
0: When I was halfway through and I couldn't do anything better, my diet, my eating, my time in the Word, my exercise, I just had to wait.
1: Yeah.
0: And I had to let steadfastness take its full effect.
1: Amen.
0: And it was not enjoyable.
1: Yeah.
0: But now...
1: I'm sure Joseph would probably agree with you.
0: Yeah. His was much worse than mine.
1: Yeah.
0: Man, I'm just feeling bad for 3.5 years. it was my own doing. Poor Joseph.
1: So it's really what God's doing and making us into while we wait.
0: What do you say, Jason, as we close, to the person who's watching? And what's the first step that they take towards healing and renewing their mind and their heart as they're enduring suffering?
1: Yeah, and they might not feel it. You know, we want feelings. And, and I will say, my depression, I had zero feeling. I mean, I just felt numb. I just felt dark.
0: Yeah.
1: And my encouragement would be just hang in there, persevere, keep meditating on the Scripture, and know that your Savior has suffered and He knows what it feels like, and He's there with you, and eventually that'll come.
0: Yeah,
1: that'll come.
0: Yeah.
1: So hang in there, persevere, invite other people in too.
0: Yes.
1: Because when you're suffering, you kind of want to retreat and not let anybody in.
0: Mm-hmm.
1: Find somebody you trust, somebody who's a good and godly person, and invite them into your life.
0: Wow.
1: Yeah.
0: This has been such a gift. Mm. Thank you so much for being willing to come and share. Stay tuned. We'll come right back to talk about how we can apply this to our lives.
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At the cross, God's sovereignty and compassion meet in perfect harmony. In his sovereign plan, he allowed the greatest tragedy, the crucifixion of his son, to become the greatest triumph. And in his compassion, he stepped into our suffering, carrying our sin and pain so that we could have healing and hope. That same sovereign compassion is at work in your life today, even in the midst of your most difficult suffering and tragedy. So let me leave you with three action steps to help you begin processing tragedy in a way that anchors your soul to King Jesus. First, rest in God's sovereignty. Memorize passages like Romans 8, 28 and 29 and James 1, 2 through 8, and let your heart settle in the truth that God is in control, even when life feels out of control. Second, run to God's compassion. Meditate on Psalm 34. Press into God amidst your suffering. Turn Psalm 34 into the melody of your heart and make it the song you sing to God and others amidst the tragedy and suffering that you're experiencing or that you're witnessing in the world around you. And third, relay God's comfort to others. Just as God comforts us in our troubles, pass the baton of comfort on to others who are hurting. God won't waste an ounce of your suffering. Use his comfort that he's given you and bring it to the hurting world around you so they can glorify him. Thank you so much for watching One Day Closer, where we're learning together how to use our one day closer to eternity to bring hope and purpose to those around us.

0: relying on us.
1: Are we gonna be okay?

In 2026, Philadelphia is set to host events like the World Cup, the Major League Baseball All-Star Game, America's 250th celebration of the Declaration of Independence, and so much more. But what if I told you that how chaotic travel is in the city next year may be dependent on this year's state budget? Why is that? What is with the transit budget in this year's Pennsylvania state budget? Where is the divide? Where is the fight? And what's going to happen if they don't find the funding for Pennsylvania's transit? These are all relevant questions right now in the Commonwealth of Pennsylvania. We're joined today by Tom Shortell, the Rhodes Scholar and politics reporter at LehighValleyNews.com, to talk about those questions and more. That's all coming up right here, right now. I'm Sam Chan, and this is Face the Issues.

0: Public transportation in major cities like Washington, D.C., New York, and Philadelphia. This is actually how most people go to work, go get their groceries, and travel around the city. In fact, oftentimes in large cities, individuals may not even own their own vehicles. But for much of the rest of the Commonwealth of Pennsylvania and suburban areas and rural areas, having a vehicle is a necessity. And so this leads to a very heated debate about the funding for transit and for transportation in the Commonwealth of Pennsylvania's budget. But the implications are larger than just the Commonwealth. In 2026, the city of Philadelphia is one of the host cities of the 2026 FIFA World Cup. It's hosting the 2026 Major League Baseball All-Star Game, and as the nation's first capital, will be home to a number of events around America's 250th celebration of the Declaration of Independence. As Pennsylvania Governor Josh Shapiro has indicated, not having the proper funding for public transportation is going to lead to chaos on those around those events. So, what is the issue at hand? What are the sides arguing? And is there a path forward? I'm joined tonight by Tom Shortell. He is a politics reporter and the Rhodes Scholar at LehighValleyNews.com. He's a friend of this show, and he's going to join us to break down these questions. Tom, welcome back to Face the Issues.
1: Thanks for having me. Yeah,
0: thank you so much for being here. Now, usually when you're here, this is political, local politics, right? You are the political reporter. You've done this for multiple different news groups. But in both when you were at the Morning Call and now at Lehigh Valley Public Media, you have been also covering a lot of transportation issues. You were the Road Warrior. You are now the Road Scholar. And so today, kind of all things coming together on the question of public transportation. Let's start by giving our viewers a 30,000-foot overview. In the Lehigh Valley where we sit, there is public transportation, right? Atlanta.
1: Yeah.
0: But it is not nearly as common as, say, our viewers in Philly or people out in Pittsburgh might experience, people in New York City, Washington, D.C. You and I both drove here today in vehicles. This is not necessarily something that Philadelphians do on a regular basis. A lot of them are actually riding SEPTA to and from work and so forth. So I think some viewers throughout the Commonwealth, and same is true in other states, where if you're in an urban area, you understand the importance of public transportation. If you're not, you might know it theoretically, but it has an impact on your life. So help our viewers understand what is the current debate, because our state budget is months late, and this is a big holdup. What is the current debate surrounding public transportation and transit in Pennsylvania?
1: Well, basically, it comes down to do Senate Republicans want to fund the necessary fund it to the levels that they say that they need it to continue to function.
0: Okay.
1: Essentially, the Senate passed their preferred bill that would keep funding flat and for most things across the state, but transit is one of these big sticking issues.
0: Okay.
1: However, SEPTA, Atlanta here in Lehigh Valley, Pittsburgh Regional Transit out in Allegheny County, they all are looking for increased funding in order to keep up with all the reasons why people, regular people, are looking to kind of keep costs flat, like everything's going up through the roof for prices. The same thing's happening with them. People are expecting raises, fuel's getting expensive, getting in all these parts to maintain these vehicles and modes of transportation, that's not getting any cheaper. And so they need to increase their revenue to keep up. And so there's this big divide on it. And the governor proposed a pretty significant increase in it. He wants to take some of the sales tax. He doesn't want to raise the sales tax. He wants to take some of it and dedicate it to public transit, which is proved to be a sticking point so far.
0: Okay. So the governor proposed a $51.5 billion budget. The Republicans have said they would like to see it come down below 50. That is the overall picture. The transit bit is, to your point, but one of the sticking points. There's been a few others, marijuana, skills games, whatever. But the transit piece has been a major sticking point. How much did the governor want to increase the funding by?
1: I'll be honest, I don't have that number on the top of my head. But he was looking, like, so Atlanta needs an extra 11 to $12 million.
2: That's just Atlanta.
1: That's just Atlanta, and that's just for next year. Most of them are looking for 2 years.
2: Okay.
1: SEPTA requested $394 million.
2: Wow.
1: PRT requested almost $107 million for their two-year window. So they're looking for pretty significant funding.
2: Sure.
1: And the reason why the Republicans want to have that budget come down under $50 billion is because Pennsylvania has a structural deficit.
2: Mm.
1: Like right now, we're kind of cash flush, particularly after a lot of the federal aid that we received during the COVID era. But what we are not expecting to maintain as cash fluid as we are.
2: Mm-hmm.
1: And so Republicans have good reason to want to try to rein in spending when they can.
2: Mm-hmm.
1: The governor's proposal, you mentioned the marijuana, mm-hmm. Skills games, his proposal was to try to boost revenues to make up, to plug that mm-hmm. gap. Republicans are looking to cut expenses, and so it's this philosophical divide.
2: Yeah. To your point, we're cash flush right now. We have a lot of funding coming from the government. That is not annual funding. That is one-time payments that the Commonwealth right now has.
1: Yes, exactly. Yeah. And for what it's worth, Pennsylvania has done better, has beaten its projections the last couple of mm-hmm. years in terms of revenue, but you can't keep on counting on that, particularly as we start to see the economy show signs that it's going to be becoming more sluggish.
2: At some point, that's going to go away.
1: You would think, yeah.
2: So, okay, so let's the transit funding, I mean, the numbers that you just gave, if you add them all up, and then we're not talking about the rest of the state yet, which, again, public transportation, not as big in other parts of the state, but it does exist.
1: Yeah, SEPTA, PRT, and those are the two giant ones. Mm-hmm. Atlanta is probably the third largest after that. They're about just short of 4 million rides annually in the last calendar year, fiscal year.
2: And you add up all the amounts that they're asking for, I mean, we're talking about at least two of them in the hundreds of millions, you're quickly getting to that $500 million, $1 billion amount, which is a good portion of what the Republicans want to cut out of that budget.
1: Exactly.
2: Right. I want to talk about so we got the philosophical differences, right? We have two sides that are making coherent arguments about funding and about what they want. But there is a practical side to this in which the governor is saying that not just the governor, but these organizations like SEPTA, Atlanta, PRT are saying if these do not get funded, we're going to have problems. What is the ramification if, say, SEPTA or Atlanta does not get the funding that they're requesting or they think they need?
1: The good news is that SEPTA and PRT have gotten the funding.
2: Mm-hmm.
1: They're not getting it from that recurring source that they wanted it to.
2: Okay.
1: What the PennDOT and Governor Shapiro have signed off on is that they are allowing them to use money that would be dedicated towards capital improvements. So purchasing more buses, purchasing more vans, SEPTA has rail lines. So they're allowing them to use money that would be used for capital expenses, repairs and acquisitions, that sort of thing, to pay for operational costs.
2: Mm.
1: But it's not clear if the smaller smaller transit groups like Atlanta, like Rabbit Transit out in the capital region,
2: mm-hmm.
1: if they're going to be able to get the same deal, if they're going to be allowed to do that. I asked the governor about that. He was in the Lehigh Valley recently, had an opportunity to ask him about that, and he was holding out hope that Republicans will come to the table and agree to some sort of more long-term funding mechanism.
2: And this and that needs to be long-term, right? Because, again, to your point, this is what they've done this time. But these are asks either for the fiscal year or for the next 2 years. And the impression I'm getting is that the costs are going to continue to rise. So one-time bandages are not going to sustain the transit issue long-term.
1: And on top of that, like, you're borrowing, you're taking money that is being allocated or was supposed to be allocated or mm-hmm. would have been allocated for other needs. So, like, yes, they're going to be able to pay their bus drivers, their mechanics, your planners who are in charge of the logistics of operating these kind of complex organizations, but you're now you're like, some of these vehicles are going to have to be maintained in-house longer as opposed to replacing them with a new, more efficient bus or things like that. And so like that money will have to come from somewhere eventually. And for what it's worth, this is the second time that the governor has kind of plugged holes without transit back in around Thanksgiving of 2024. SEPTA didn't have enough cash to make it through through the rest of the year. Mm-hmm. He was able to kind of pull money that would have been used for interstate mm-hmm. systems mm-hmm. to keep Lanta afloat just to get to this point. And so we see him kind of twice now pulling money from other sources to keep it functioning in hopes of finding a more permanent deal.
2: At some point, you are rearranging chairs on the deck of the Titanic, right? So
1: exactly.
2: Something needs to give. So, Tom, we're going to go to break. When we come back, we'll talk about some of the solutions that are being debated and proposed.
1: Sure.
2: Don't go away. We'll be right back.
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0: Welcome back to Face the Issues. Tom, thanks again for joining us.
1: Happy to be here.
0: Let's get into some of the solutions that at least are being proposed. So let's start with the governor's budget. How did the governor want to fund this shortfall in transportation?
1: Well, and his budget altogether wanted to add a couple of new revenue sources. There was legalizing marijuana, adding a tax on skill games. Mm-hmm. Those are kind of like the electronic things that look like slot machines. Mm-hmm. That you often see in gas stations and things like that. Fire halls often have them. He wanted to put taxes on both of those to boost revenues. The hope was that will boost revenues for the state and allow them to boost funding for transit and education. Those have been two of his big issues.
0: The Republicans don't like this idea. I mean, one of the things, Greg Moreland from NFIB was here, one of the things he had said was, I'm not even sure they're going to get marijuana. They might get skills games. That generally, it doesn't seem like there's a lot of opposition to this taxing skills games, but he's like, I'm not sure they're getting marijuana right now. And then if you don't get that, then there's another drop in that budget. What are Republicans proposing as far as this goes? Are they proposing anything about fixing the transit issue?
1: Not particularly that I've seen. Like for the most part, they want to hold the line on spending. Mm-hmm. The proposal that they passed, nothing's been signed to law, but the version that they've put forward would have just held spending on just about everything. Including education, including all those other issues that the state handles. For what it's worth, the state senators that I've been speaking to about this don't think either one of those potential solutions will be passed in this budget.
0: Okay.
1: They're both saying that the two that I spoke to, Senator Nick Miller, Democrat in the Allentown area, Senator Jarrett Coleman, a Republican who covers Western Lehigh and parts of Bucks County, they've told me that they don't have enough information, that they don't see enough support existing for those issues as of this point. The governor has been pretty critical of senators, saying that they just haven't worked hard enough to find solutions. He noted that he proposed this back in February. Mm-hmm. And that they've met about 29 times since he put this proposal out there. So he's publicly accused them of just not doing their jobs.
0: How true is that?
1: To an extent, they are full-time paid positions. Now, whether they're voting sessions or not, that's like they're doing other jobs.
0: Right. They're not working just because they're not voting, right?
1: But at the same time, like if they don't have enough information about legalizing marijuana, like that's kind of on them. Like other 20 other states more than that have legalized marijuana. There have been studies. There have been opportunities to learn how others have done it. And so I think that there are some real potential trade-offs to doing that regarding public safety, but if they don't know, like that's on them. Mm. And regarding the skills games, the issue there is more about what is the appropriate level to tax it at. I believe.
0: Correct.
1: Like Senator Coleman does want to tax it. Period. Mm-hmm. He might be an outlier among the Senate, but there's been a divide about what, like the governor, I think, was looking for nearly a 50% tax on it. That's not happening. But at the same time, when you're negotiating these things, you start hiding and you walk it back. I've heard some Senate Republicans comfortable around like a 30% mark, while others are more comfortable with a 16% mark. Unless you can find 26 votes to agree on anything,
0: correct,
1: nothing gets done.
0: Yeah, and there's going to be a drop in the projected budget if it's not the 50%, right? Because that's the estimated amount that brought in was based off that.
1: That was based off of the governor's proposal.
0: Right.
1: But like the House, they cut that back by about a billion in their proposal.
0: They already did.
1: So they have scaled some of his asks back already. And so it's a question of, can there be some sort of compromise that everyone can rally around? And frankly, whether people want to rally around it. The governor is up for re-election next year. He's widely regarded to be a presidential candidate. There might be some political calculus to this that it may not be in the best interest of Republicans to work closely with him and find a tidy solution.
0: How much of this is that so much of public transportation is used in urban areas, and so much of our members in our state legislature are not from urban areas? They don't represent urban areas. Their constituents are not utilizing this on a regular basis, so it's an out of sight, out of mind kind of question for them. They may or may not be opposed to it, but they also have to answer to a constituency that sees them sending more money back to urban areas.
1: I think that there's a lot of truth to that. At the same time, for the same people that it is true, it's out of sight, out of mind, they're not thinking about how critical it is to people in those communities. Mm-hmm. I also don't know how many of them are actually thinking about SEPTA on a regular basis.
0: Correct.
1: Like, unless you're like a budget wonk or a fiscal hawk, you're not thinking about that either way, for good or for ill, or depending on what side of the political spectrum you're on. But there is that divide where people because of our own partisan divisions, this has always been true, but it's becoming more and more true over the years. We tend to see urban areas are more likely to be controlled by Democrats. Mm-hmm. Rural areas are more likely to be controlled by Republicans. And so that extreme has shifted to greater extremes. And so there are fewer Republicans relying on public transit in places like Pittsburgh and in Philadelphia, mm-hmm. and fewer Democrats in these rural communities that have to be self-reliant or find a car or some other way to get around.
0: Yeah.
1: And so there's less interest in bipartisan solutions because one half is relying on the other half isn't.
0: Yeah, that makes sense. I want to ask about this proposal that Uber and some of these ride shares and delivery services have come up with. And their proposal right now is that expand the state 6% sales tax to their apps, to Uber, to Lyft, to DoorDash, Uber Eats, whatever it might be. However, the trade-off they want is that they want their drivers to be counted as independent contractors and not as employees. And just for tax purposes, the big difference, independent contractors are 1099, right? You pay your own taxes, your own healthcare, Medicare, Social Security, all that good stuff. And then the other end of it, the W-2 side, you're an employee. They're covering a good portion of that. But there is also a sense in which with labor unions, if you're a W-2 employee, you're an actual employee of the company, and you're unionized, then the union can speak for you. But if you are 1099 contracted, you're not an employee, you're a contractor, right? And so there's that side of it. So talk about this proposal. Does it have wheels? Is it going anywhere? I mean, there's a bit where people love the fact that, okay, we have a potential revenue source, but I can imagine a divide on the contract versus employee side.
1: And like this, like generally speaking, you see Democrats are more union oriented, and more protective of those. I think that would be a pretty bitter pill for some elected officials to swallow on the left. Well, I can definitely see Republican elected officials viewing this as a worthwhile trade-off, because they're still getting the funding, but it's in line with their political philosophies. Mm-hmm. Whether that works out or not, I'm a little skeptical at this stage.
0: Okay.
1: But this impasse can't stick around forever.
0: Yeah.
1: Something's got to give at some point. And so far, it doesn't appear to be Senate Republicans who have been. Who have been holding the line on no extra funding for transit.
0: Let me ask you this last question. The budget is late. This is something we're pretty familiar with in Pennsylvania. I've previously worked for Governor Corbett. We pride ourselves on delivering 4 on-time budgets, and it's probably the only time in the century that this has happened. So this is a pretty normal occurrence across governors budgets come late.
1: It is particularly of late. You're right. When Governor Corbett was in office, mm-hmm. he was a Republican. He had a Republican-controlled mm-hmm. legislature. Lately, we've had Democrat mm-hmm. governors. Mm-hmm. Now we have a Democratic-controlled House. Mm-hmm. And so when you see these divisions in government, this does tend to happen.
0: Sure. But, I mean, Governor Rendell struggled with this as well, though, getting budgets.
1: That's true.
0: Time, 100% right?
1: True.
0: So it's Governor Wolf, I think, had the most historically late budget, the 1 year. We're not nearly there right now. Shapiro delivered pretty timely budgets in his first few years. What happens at this point moving forward? We're in the fall. What happens to these services if this budget continues to stall?
1: That's a real serious issue. And like Lehigh County, for example, has said that they will need to look to take out loans or cut services. But they're mandated to perform some of these services. The counties, for example, are largely tasked with providing protections and assistance to some of society's most vulnerable people, abused children, veterans, seniors, mentally ill people with addictions. Those are really hard services to cut off because people are reliant on them. School districts are on there. They are expecting money from the state in order to pay their employees to keep the lights on. When we had that historic impasse mm-hmm. under Governor Wolf, some of them took out loans.
0: Wow.
1: The Allentown School District, I think, twice took out loans.
0: Wow.
1: One time they got kind of a Band-Aid fund from the state immediately after, so they wound up not having to pay much interest on that. But it could potentially be a real issue that's going to hit communities across the Commonwealth in the near future.
0: Yeah, real consequences. Thanks, Tom. Don't go away. We'll be right back.
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0: Welcome back to Face the Issues. Tom, thanks again for joining us.
1: Happy to be here.
0: Now, usually when you're here, we're talking about something with politics, right? Local politics especially. So we are getting to that time of year, local politics, local election season, things ramping up. Obviously, there's a lot to cover in the Valley, but I actually want to ask you just like in the personal sense, as someone who's covered this for so long, what is it like gearing up for an election cycle? I mean, does it shift? Do you get busier? Does it shift your life around? What is it like as you start gearing up for a fall election cycle?
1: Well, it depends on the year, to be perfectly honest.
0: Okay.
1: Because like last year, it was intense.
0: Sure.
1: We had two presidential candidates come to the Valley within a week of Election Day. And because we're such a battleground mm-hmm. region in a battleground state, like, every person, every VIP you can think of was either here or was sending someone here
0: right.
1: on their behalf. And so, like, that is just intense all the way around. It's a lot calmer in that regard in the local elections, but every community has multiple local elections. And
0: okay.
1: so there's just so much more of it. And so it's more a matter of like diving deep and being covered up by these massive federal elections while trying to spread yourself as thin as possible to try to touch all of these different local
0: yeah.
1: races.
0: You've done it for so many years. You still love it?
1: I like the local stuff a lot
0: okay.
1: because it tends to be less partisan there.
0: Fair
1: it's
0: enough.
1: People who are trying to solve problems in their communities and are passionate
0: yeah.
1: about it.
0: Well, we appreciate you doing it.
1: I'll do my best.
0: Thanks. My thanks to Tom Shortell for joining us and for breaking down these questions. My thanks to each of you for tuning in. We hope to see you again right back here next week. Until then, my name is Sam Chen. On behalf of all of us here at Face the Issues, thank you and good night.

0: Marine Corps' way of life is to defend the American way of life. Every day, we take a stand for our nation, for each other, for us all. The few, the proud, the Marines.
1: Day one, the hardest day. The day you hear,
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0: Sometimes in the course of history, the church wanders off course. And we have to sort of recalibrate, remind ourselves of the things that are true. The real question is not what did the church believe throughout history, because the church believed a lot of bad things, a lot of wrong things, and neglected a lot of good things. The real question is, what does the Bible say?
1: God's hand saves, guides, provides, heals, and performs miracles, but remains unseen to the human eye. 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
2: Hi, I'm Henry Smith, the host of Digging for Truth here on Lighthouse TV. The host of Origins, Dr. Ray Heiple, will be here with me as we talk about the beginnings of both the ABR and Origins ministries.
3: That's right. I'm looking forward to sharing with you how Origins started and how the program continues to present evidence supporting the authenticity of Genesis. And Henry's going to be telling us about ABR's story, so I hope that you can join us.

He served 9 terms in the Pennsylvania House of Representatives from Pennsylvania's heartland, southern Lancaster County, and for a little over 2.5 years, he served as Speaker, wielding the gavel in the same position once held by Ben Franklin. Earlier this year, he announced his retirement. He's still pretty young, in good shape, and he's been doing some reflecting on his nearly 20-year run in the state legislature. Our friend, Representative Brian Cutler, on tonight's State of Independence. Stay with us.

0: You've met tonight's guest before on this program. Last time we spoke to him from the office of the Speaker. Tonight, just weeks after he announced his retirement from the House, Representative Brian Cutler joins us tonight from Harrisburg, from our Harrisburg studio. And by the way, if you'd like to see that last interview with Brian, where we talk about the ways his Christian faith challenged and prepared him for this assignment, scan the QR code on the screen or do a quick search in our YouTube channel. Brian, welcome back to State of Independence. Let me begin with perhaps the obvious question. Why? And why did you decide that this was the right time to exit? And do you sense this as the end of your public service career?
1: Now is the right time for a host of reasons. One, it's good for my wife and I and our kids as they are transitioning in their own stages of life. But more importantly, I'm somebody who has supported and voted for and prime-sponsored and co-sponsored ways to return to a part-time legislature and term limits. So at some point, you have to abide by those yourself, and I think now's a good time to move on. I also had worked to transition out of the leader's office, a role that I was blessed to hold for two different terms, one in the majority, one in the minority, and now with the new team in place, I think that the caucus is in great hands, and they're going to do great things as we go forward. So I think for all those reasons, now's a great time to transition into whatever's next.
0: Well, by all accounts, you've certainly given us a great example, left a great example for the people following you to follow. And you have a good, strong relationship with the person who succeeded you as Speaker, who's a woman and a Democrat. On the other side of the aisle from you, and in this day and age where there's so much contention, or oftentimes you read about the contention between political parties, it's really encouraging to hear that you and your successor have a good relationship.
1: Well, as we were talking a little bit before the interview, it's sad that is newsworthy in today's world, but I understand that is in fact kind of the nature sometimes of this business. I distinctly remember when I was serving in my role as minority leader and Speaker McClinton was serving as Speaker, we spoke on a panel together up in Erie, Pennsylvania. And it was interesting because the MC for the panel said, I'd like you to each say something complimentary about one another as opposed to your policy differences. That was one of the questions that we were given. And we were not given those questions ahead of time. And I've always admired Speaker McClinton's passion on issues. We may not always agree, but that doesn't mean that we can't work on those things that we do agree on and then very intelligently and professionally debate those where we aren't in agreement.
0: Very, very good. That's encouraging to hear, and would be a blessing if it was that way all across the country, of course. But delighted to hear that you and your successor had that opportunity, and that it was such a civil exchange. When you first were elected, you were elected 20 years ago, right?
1: Yes, it was. It was 2006 election for the 7-8 session. It in many ways it seems just like yesterday. But nearly two decades have passed me by since then. I've got quite a bit more gray in the beard and in my hairline, unfortunately.
0: When you first got elected, what did you think it was going to be like, and what did you hope to accomplish when you first were elected? I mean, long before you ever knew you'd be Speaker, obviously. But what did you think, and what were you hoping to accomplish when you first got there?
1: Well, when I first came, I really just wanted to serve my friends and neighbors who had really served my sister and I in our small community as we grew up. Both of my parents were terminally ill. My father passed away my senior year of high school. My mom had Lou Gehrig's disease and lived for about 5.5-6 years after that. And it was our church, it was the Lions Club, our friends and our neighbors who showed up to cut firewood for us. They delivered meals, helped provide care so my sister and I could go to church youth group and things like that. So I recognized early on that I was given an opportunity to pursue my own career. I kind of took a disjointed path from X-ray school to my undergrad at Lebanon Valley College, and from there eventually went to law school when I was 28. And had it not been for their intervention very early on in my life and showing us that kind of love and compassion, I would not have been able to pursue that path. So when I got my law degree. I decided I wanted to use it for the betterment of the community that supported me when I needed it the most. And it's been an honor to serve them and represent them and their values in Harrisburg for the last two decades.
0: That's very kind of you to talk that way. Because you've been a legislator now for 20 years, what would you consider, given all the legislation and the various other things that you've done as a member of the state legislature, what would you consider to be your biggest accomplishment in that time?
1: Well, I know that many times people would list bills that they worked on, and I had the privilege to work on many very big issues for the Commonwealth, whether it was our health insurance exchange, which is the weird political world where both Governor Wolf and President Trump wanted the same thing. That was certainly fun to work through. We've worked on, you know, updating our trauma system to help care for patients, particularly in rural areas, and provide funding for those. But honestly, the biggest thing that I've ever worked on really was a case that came in my very first term. We had a set of grandparents came in, and their grandson, Noah Staley, had a brain tumor that he needed a very specific kind of treatment. And there were, at that time, there were only four or five places in the entire country that would provide the treatment that he needed. One of them happened to be in Penn, but they would not do kids under the age of five. So we ended up working with the insurance company and getting him the care that he needed down in Texas. And, you know, he was diagnosed at 18 months. He was treated from ages 2 to 4. And every year since then, his parents have brought him by. They stop and see me at the Solanco Fair. And it's just been a blessing to see him grow up and really just be a normal individual, a normal kid growing up with his brothers and sisters and his family. And that's the kind of impact that you can have in a job like this. And I know a lot of people tend to focus on, you know, whatever legislative policy they worked on or maybe the grant money they brought home to the district. But impacting people's lives is really the most important thing that any of us can do, and helping them in their time of need.
0: That is so well said. I mean, I think oftentimes people think in terms of just the legislative accomplishments, but at the end of the day, that boils down to human beings, you know, the people, you know, flesh and blood folks who become the beneficiaries of whatever work it is you've been doing in that House of Representatives. And thank God for the good work that you and a number of your colleagues were doing to be able to help that young man. And how old is he now? He's how old?
1: He's 18, so wow. I've seen him for the last 15 years, if I'm doing my math right. And it's every year when they swing by, and they come by one of the 3 days of the Solanco Fair, they make a point of it. I greatly appreciate it, and it's just been fantastic. I actually had him on the floor when I was sworn in as leader and shared that story, because, you know, one of the things I think that we oftentimes miss in politics is that human connection. And I shared Noah's story, and I said, you know, that's one of the reasons why I ran for office, was I wanted to be able to help people the same way that I myself was helped when I was younger. And, you know, that was a living, breathing example. And I encouraged the members. I said, you know, talk to your fellow colleagues. Understand why they are here. Understand what drove them to run for office. Because when you understand that, you will understand how they make decisions. And you will understand what colors their judgment and what their areas of interest are. And I have found time and time again that human interest and our areas of passion oftentimes overlap in ways that you would never anticipate. And you could work with individuals that you might never see yourself working with them on any other issue. But if you're willing to share what is important to you, you can find that common ground, and you can find, you know, you can find that common good that you can both work towards. And that, to me, is really the spirit of this job. Each and every day. Yes, the bills are important. Yes, the budgets are important. Yes, the you know, the ideas and the debate we have are all very important. But it's not nearly as important as impacting someone's life like that.
0: You know, I'm glad that you remembered what had happened to you about your own experience, you know, as a young person having two parents who were, you know, who having your father pass away and your mother incapacitated. You know, and remembering the help that you got and how, what a difference it made in your life. And I'm so glad you're able to pass it forward you know, that you're able to do the same thing for people coming after you, to be able to help your constituents and also to see the work you do that way. I think it's pretty easy when you get to the halls of Harrisburg to lose that sense of things. You know, it's so easy to become self-consumed in the power and the glory and the majesty. You're there with all those big, majestic buildings. They hang the photos. You got to be speaker. They do a portrait of you when you're speaker, and then that portrait hangs in the halls there, you know, in the hallway there, which is pretty outstanding, heady stuff. You know, to know that your portrait, long after you're gone, people are going to walk past that portrait and see Brian Cutler, Speaker of the House, for years and centuries after you're gone from here. That's pretty heady stuff. And for you to not lose perspective about what really matters, I think is a real blessing, and it's a testimony to the rest of us as to what it means to be a Christian person in that position, because you're a Christian person in that position. You also did something that's unusual. Oftentimes people will leave the speaker's job and then be done with it, but resign altogether from the House. But you chose to stick around, which is pretty wonderful. It's kind of similar to what John Quincy Adams did. You know, he was a congressman or a member of Congress, and then he became president, and then after he left the presidency, he went back to being a member of Congress. And was very impactful in the time even after. There was a movie called Amistad, which talks about some of the stuff he did, the lives he saved after he left the presidency and was once again a member of Congress. I'm just so delighted. Tell us what it was like for you to step down from the speaker's chair and to be among the rank and file again.
1: Well, it certainly was an honor to be speaker, and I don't want to speak ill of my time there, but it also was a very challenging time. You look back, it was in 2020, heading to 21-22, so we're in the middle of COVID. We had a lot of vetoes from the governor as we were running bills to reopen the state. So it certainly was a very tense time, but it really is more administrative in nature. I enjoyed being leader much more than I did speaker, and made up my mind that I was not going to run for speaker again, that I would much prefer to be leader if the caucus would agree to that. They did. As it happened, we also ended up in the minority at that cycle. And one of the things I noticed, to your point, was most people tended to leave from there, and they took with them all of their knowledge and all of their experiences. And one of the things, we've had very high turnover in my 20 years since I've been there, and I thought it would be helpful to still be available as a resource. I had promised the current leader that I would certainly stay through the first budget. Little did I know how long the budget would drag on past the deadline. But I wanted to make sure that I was available, because once I leave, I'm not allowed to discuss issues with them for a one-year period. So I thought it would just be a practical way to kind of handle it and eventually make that handoff, warm handoff, to the next generation of leaders who I think will do great things.
0: Yeah, that's the right attitude to have, but not one that's necessarily often used. You know, to be thinking about the folks that coming after you, and the fact that, you know, I've got this tremendous body of knowledge and experience, and, you know, maybe I can help, you know, when I leave the speaker's chair. That to me is just the right attitude to have. I'm guessing that your work as speaker also had an impact on your family life, because obviously it's not just a 9-to-5 position. It's, you know, you're speaker, and I guess you're needed on weekends and during family hours. Tell us about the impact it had on your family.
1: Yeah, it certainly was. It was a lot on my family, and that's one of the many reasons why I think those positions tend to have what I refer to as a time or a shelf life. You know, I knew going in that everybody I'd served with had only really ever been in those positions for 2 to 6 years, depending. And I was mindful of that, so I tried my best to make the most of that opportunity. But it also allowed me to throw myself into that job, knowing that at least in my own mind, that there was an end that was out in the very near future. One of my funniest stories is actually I was picking up my youngest daughter who'll be 18 on Saturday. I picked her up from school one day and Governor Wolf was on the phone about the budget, and he was, you know, we were discussing it. And of course I had Governor Wolf as the identity that has showed up on the screen in the car, and she kind of got all quiet and goes, "Is that the governor?" and he said hello to her, and we had a good laugh about it. But she still laughs about that, but for my kids, many times, you know, they got to meet presidents, they got to meet the governor, they got to meet a whole host of people and have opportunities that I never had as a young person. And I'm glad that they were able to have it, but it was very demanding because many months, you know, I was traveling nationally to discuss policy or raise money or, you know, whatever those demands are, sometimes 2 out of every 4 weeks. So it certainly meant a lot of missed, you know, sporting events or school events and concerts and what have you. So thankfully, they were very supportive. You know, you flashed up the photo earlier of the portrait unveiling. And yes, it'll be neat to think someday that, you know, my grandkids, if that's in the future, or other people who know us will walk down the hallways and see it. But truthfully, the most important thing in that photo is my family. And we have 3 wonderful kids. They're 22, 20, and almost 18. And to have lived and breed this experience with them, and my lovely wife Jennifer, who is just fantastic. She's been an outstanding supporter and partner through all of this. You know, when I asked her about running for office the first time, her quote was very easy to remember because it was 2 words. It was absolutely not. And so I said, "Well, don't you want to think about it? Don't you want to pray about it?" And she said, "No." And to her credit, she did both of those things. And then she came back months later and said, "You know, if that's what the Lord has in store for you, I'm sure he'll open the doors." And he did. And it's been a wonderful and crazy ride. And now I get the chance to support her as she pursues her professional degree. I'm excited about that.
0: That's very, very nice. Very, very nice. You know, wives can be very, very to the point, which is very helpful.
1: It is. Yeah. It is. The Lord certainly blessed me in that world.
0: We'll consider this an exit interview, even though there's more than half a year left in his term in the Pennsylvania House of Representatives. We'll be right back with my guest tonight, Representative Brian Cutler.
2: Learn more about Joe Watkins and the mission of this program at joewatkins.net. And tell Joe what you thought about today's program in the comment box.
0: ...2026 will mark the completion of 20 years service in the Pennsylvania House of Representatives for Representative Brian Cutler. He's reflecting tonight on lessons learned during an extraordinary career in public service. Brian, in the time we have left, I'd love for you to sit down with every aspiring politician and offer a little advice. First, how do you know whether running for office is an ego trip or a calling? And then how can you tell?
1: Wow, that's a big item to unpack here as we're wrapping up, Joe. But I think that if you understand what drives people, you understand how they make decisions. So I've met many of my colleagues who had, you know, circumstances that were very similar to mine. They had somebody who engaged them early on. And I think when you ask them what the most important part about them running is, you'll get the answer right then. And I think the people that are well-grounded in their faith and their family, they will make the best public servants because you'll understand why they're doing what they do.
0: Yeah. In a perfect world, you're there to love your neighbors yourself. You're serving your neighbors. You know, you're there to help people. For many people, for some people, not many, but for some, it's maybe about growing your social media presence, you know, getting more likes, getting a bigger following, you know, building up your own name ID and the like, as opposed to, you know, really zeroing in on your worldview and how it is you can help people, you know, within that worldview. So it'd be wonderful. Obviously, I know you don't have the time to tell everybody, but that's wonderful advice for those who might be aspiring to a career in politics. What was your biggest challenge? You know, looking back on it, what was the hardest thing for you if you had to name one thing while you were there?
1: Well, I think that the COVID pandemic and the friction with the governor was certainly one of the biggest issues. You know, we just adamantly disagreed with how the pandemic was handled. You know, and despite that friction, he and I still had a very good working relationship, which I think is important and somewhat rare in this day and age. And, you know, we sent a total of, I think, 21 or 22 bills to his desk that he vetoed. And we always had very frank and open communication. He would tell me, he'd be like, you know what, I'm going to veto the bill that reopens, you know, the garden centers, or I'm going to, you know, veto the bill regarding opening up outdoor sporting events. And I understood where he was coming from. I just happened to disagree with him. But we never let that interfere with our ability to still work on those things that we wanted to get done, such as, you know, the insurance exchange, the penny exchange that you see all over the place today. That was something that President Trump wanted done. It was something that Governor Wolf wanted done. And being able to still work in those areas while we debated our differences and in a very public way. But I always took pride in the fact that it was never personal between the governor and I. We were able to keep policy and personal items on the personal level. That doesn't mean that it was easy. In fact, sometimes it was very difficult. But I can say that, you know, every time that we agreed to work on something, you know, whether it was getting the budget done on time, whether it was saving money for our Commonwealth and improving the financial state, we were able to do that. And I think that's a testament, to, you know, really how you approach the job really does have an impact on many things far into the future.
0: And when you're a leader of your party, what are the pressures that come from your own side?
1: Well, that's actually one of the things that I think lends itself to a very short, you know, shelf life, if you will, in that world, is being in the leader world or the speaker world, because, you know, while I'm blessed because, you know, where I'm at on many issues is 100% where the members of the district and the residents of the district are. But the Republican caucus is very diverse. You know, a Republican from one of the collar counties is very different than Lancaster County or very different than Potter County. And, you know, it is important to understand where people can be on a variety of issues, because in truth, many times it's a target-rich environment to find some level of compromise. And I'm not talking about, you know, issues that are morally clear. I'm talking about issues on the budget, issues on spending, or how we focus on, you know, improving or ensuring the integrity of our welfare programs. You know, we were able to find agreement broadly. You know, we had about 648 bills passed in my session, the 1920, so I was leader for about 18 months, speaker for six. 648 bills passed. About 221, I think it was, ended up on the governor's desk, and those were both record numbers for decades into the past. And so was the 21 or 22 vetoes that we got. So those were all records, but we were able to get there because we were willing to support each other on our issues, recognizing that our own issues that were important to each of our geographical areas would also be addressed. And that kind of focus, I think, is what's necessary, particularly in this day and age.
0: Excellent. Thank you so much, Representative Brian Cutler. Representative Brian Cutler will conclude his time in the Pennsylvania General Assembly this November. On December 1st, he'll be an ordinary citizen. Brian, thank you for your public service. We can't wait to see how God will use you next. We'll be right back with our great producer, Jeff Coleman.
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0: And now let's talk to our great producer, Jeff Coleman.
3: It's a rare thing to see people who are generally unaffected by power before and after. I mean, usually they're, when you see people go through the political process, especially after 20 years, there's certain lifestyle habits they adjust, maybe better shoes, maybe a higher quality suit, maybe hair's a little different. I mean, there's just improvements that accompany your rise up the ladder. Brian Cutler is one of those people who I would venture to say he probably has some suits and shoes. I'm not sure that he wore that freshman year because he is the same person. In fact, if there's anything, he is more self-aware of his limits and the fact that God really is in control of his life. That is always the default.
0: Yeah.
3: When you hear him kind of revert back to his identity is not in this political office. And I'm always very, very curious about people who I've observed who are willing to give that up.
0: You see what he said was the most important thing?
3: Oh, yeah.
0: Biggest accomplishment?
3: Yeah. People.
0: Yeah.
3: Yeah. I mean, you know, talking about the ability to help somebody and use your power to help people. And knowing that it is, I think this is where so many of us think perhaps wrongly about political power, is that it's so temporary. It's like sand or water that goes through your hand and it's gone. And by the way, people don't remember you, and your family will have, as you said, a nice visit to the Capitol one day, and there he is. Well, he kind of looks the same. But years after, you have to go to the book. You've got to go to Wikipedia, whatever the equivalent is, 20, 30, 40 years from now. And having that perspective and mindset allows you to be in public service for whatever reason God has you there, and then to walk out, leave the building, and then do something else.
0: Yeah.
3: And you don't have to be loud and boisterous, and you don't have to be posting on social media for a few minutes and... I like guys like that.
0: Yeah. Well, coming from you, a former state rep yourself, you know, who served and you know what it is to be in a position of power, and then look at how God has used you in your time since.
3: He can use even me and even you, right?
0: Amen, brother. Yeah. Amen. Amen. God is good. There's no limit to the ways God can use you if you allow him to direct your path. God placed Brian Cutler in a position to bless so many people during his time in the state capitol. Imagine what he can do with you if you trust him. If you have a minute, send me a note in the comment box on my website. I enjoy reading how a guest helped and encouraged you. For Jeff Coleman and the entire team behind the cameras here at Lighthouse TV, thanks so much for watching. From America's First Capital, Philadelphia, I'm Joe Watkins. I'll look for you back here next week.

0: State of Independence is produced and recorded in the studios of Lighthouse TV. Positively different.
1: Sometimes in the course of history, the church wanders off course. And we have to sort of recalibrate, remind ourselves of the things that are true. The real question is not what did the church believe throughout history, because the church believed a lot of bad things, a lot of wrong things, and neglected a lot of good things. The real question is, what does the Bible say?

0: Cracker Barrel Old Country Store presents the Gaither Gospel Hour.
1: Then sing my soul.
2: George Beverly Shea's deep, resonant voice has sung hope into the lives of hundreds of millions of people throughout his long and legendary career.
3: I'd rather have Jesus than a home.
2: Throughout his 65-year friendship with Billy Graham, he has been a permanent fixture at the Billy Graham Crusades in all 50 states and on every continent in the world. Sung to an estimated 220 million people during his lifetime, and currently holds the world record for singing to more people in person than any other artist in history. Still, more people have been impacted by his music through his Grammy-winning recordings, as well as television and radio broadcasts all across the world. He's a gifted composer, whose songs have been performed for kings and presidents, and yet also received with equal enthusiasm by the poor and disenfranchised in remote areas all over the world. Born in 1909 into the home of a Wesleyan pastor in Winchester, Ontario, this Canadian preacher's kid would tell you, there's nothing special about it. But it's clear to see that the integrity and humility that have long characterized this man of God have given a unique credibility to all he stands for. And that kind of legacy, my friend, is nothing short of extraordinary.
4: Earnestly, tenderly,
2: he is a rare gem, a true servant of the gospel, and I am honored to call him my friend. And today, on his 98th birthday, George Beverly Shea is here with us to talk about his incredible journey and the songs that we love to hear him sing. Bev, what a privilege to have you, my friend. God bless you.
5: I just heard you talking. Who were you talking about?
2: We were talking about you, my friend. You did it.
5: You just polished it too much, man.
2: As Dizzy Dean says, if you done it, it ain't bragging, and you did it.
5: Oh, bless you. Been a privilege to be with a man that preaches like Billy does, the John 3:16 message. I've heard his sermons over and over again, his pleasantries over and over again. Every time we laugh when it's repeated, you know.
2: Yeah.
5: And we hear every word.
2: Yeah.
5: All these years.
2: He still doesn't want to get up there behind the pulpit unless you have sung a song. I don't know how many times the vocal band has been on there. We try to do the best we can do.
5: Well, you do great.
2: But right before he preaches, he wants to make sure that you have sung.
5: Again, that word privilege just comes to my mind all the time because, when he called me in 1947 and said that we're going to start right away a kind of a team, you know, and Cliff's with me, and I'd like you to join me. I'd like you to sing before I speak. And I said, Billy, I guess I called him Mr. Graham.
2: Yeah.
5: I said, the only gospel singers I've ever heard about will sing a verse or two and stop and talk a while. Would I have to do that? He chuckled and he said, I hope not. And I said, then I'd like to come with you.
2: Yeah.
5: So it's been ever since November 1947.

0: Bev, I understand the first song that that you did on a Graham crusade was in Charlotte, and it's the old hymn, I Will Sing
1: the Wondrous Story. Yeah. And, you know, that's usually sung by congregations in the in modern tempo.
0: Sure.
1: And I just thought, I'm going to put it about three or four notes down and do as a bass solo. So I said, I will sing the wondrous story of the Christ who died for me. And that's what we did. And Mother Graham was in the audience, Billy's mother.
0: Yeah.
1: And she happened to like that one and keep for years asking me to do that again.
0: And I understood that she prayed for you regularly. She thought you were a very, very important part of
1: it. She'd go to the typewriter, little notes, and write to me to encourage me. And I had those in my wallet for several years.
0: Yeah.
1: Dear woman.
0: Well, this is one of the first songs that you sang at a Billy Graham crusade, and it's still great. Let's listen to you sing it, okay?
1: Yeah.

0: is still a great song, isn't it? I will
1: say. Oh, yeah.
0: Yeah.
1: Yes, it is.
0: Good songs. Somebody asked me the other day, said, Bill, why do you sing so many old songs? I said, I don't sing them because they're old. I sing them because they're great, and they survived, and they deserve to survive. And that is a great song.
1: Those are words I like to hear. You say that. The old hymns, they have lasting quality.
2: Amazing Grace.
0: If there were a top 10 hit parade of gospel songs in the last 200 years, there's one song at the very top. I don't think anybody would argue. Amazing Grace, right?
1: My John Newton, yes. Yeah. I've had the privilege of being at his where he was pastor about three times. Just walk around there, the churchyard, and in the back of the corner is his grave. And Don Houston was with me, and we looked it over, and I happened to see through some Timothy hay at the back. This old wall had been there 1,000 years. And there was something I read. John Newton, clerk, once an infidel and libertine, a servant of slaves in Africa, was by the rich mercy of our Lord and Savior, Jesus Christ, preserved, restored, pardoned, and appointed to preach the faith he had long labored to destroy. Why wasn't that on the front of the stone? You know, I went back home having memorized it, and when I recorded Amazing Grace, you know, I had that narration before we sang it.
0: Well, it has been sung and sung again. We have a clip of you singing it at a crusade in Lexington, Kentucky, at a Billy Graham crusade, and the choir, Cliff directing.
1: Okay.
0: Let's watch it.

0: Bill, have you ever met the old composer George Bernard, who wrote the old Red Cross?
1: No.
0: Well, you're too young. But in a conference in Indiana years ago, and I met him several times. What a dear man. Nice to see us sit down and talk to him. Mm. You know, when I was 5 years of age in Winchester, Ontario, where I was born, yeah, a dad had two people singing for him that week in special meetings, and on Saturday morning, rap on the door, there they were, and one of them said, "Mrs. Shea, you play the piano so very well. Will you please help us to learn this song they said was new? The old Rugged Cross."
1: Are you serious?
0: And as they sang it, my dad used to like to tell how that I stood at the end of the piano, 5 years old, my mouth open wide, listening to those guys, and he'd say, little did he know that he'd be singing that song.
1: To millions.
0: A few people.
1: Yeah. Bev, was he, George Bernard, was he, you say Northern Indiana, would that have been at the Billy Sunday Tabernacle?
0: That's it. Mm-hmm. What is that? Winona Lake.
1: Winona Lake.
0: Yeah.
1: And you've sung there many times, right?
0: Oh, very,
1: yeah. And now, is he buried there in Winona Lake?
0: Warsaw, the next town.
1: Yeah.
0: Warsaw, just a mile away from there.
1: Well,
0: I think so.
1: That is a great classic, isn't it?
0: Yeah. Oh, yeah.
1: That one will live forever.
0: Oh, very much.
1: Well, let's listen to you sing it, okay?

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0: George Beverly Shea, then Sings My Soul is available on DVD, plus it includes the bonus CD, and it comes with a money-back guarantee. So call now.
1: I first met George Beverly Shea many years ago. I won't tell you exactly how many, but it was in about 1943 or 1944, and I'll let you do the arithmetic. And we've been together ever since. And in the earlier part of our ministry, and still, even today, thousands of people come to hear him sing, and Cliff gets to lead them in singing, and I get to preach to them. But that was certainly true in the earlier part of our ministry. We were unknown, and Bev was well known at that time as a great singer of gospel song all over the world.

0: Bev, you're known for the great songs that you have sung, written by a lot of wonderful writers, but you've also written some songs yourself.
1: May I just say, you and Gloria have written songs.
0: Oh, you're very
1: good. Can I count the number? I've got about 5 or 6 copyrights, that's all.
0: Yeah, but it's like the old-timer said, it's not how many moments you're on the stage, it's how many memorable moments you're on the stage. And those songs, and it's probably especially this one, is going to live way past your and my time, and people will be singing this.
1: I'd rather have Jesus.
0: I'd rather have Jesus. You were at the right place at the right time that day, because I believe the Lord gives these kind of gifts.
1: Yes.
0: And if the creator and the artistic person is listening,
1: yes,
0: you can hear a song like this.
1: You know, my preacher dad had come down from Ottawa, Ontario, and taken this pastorate in New Jersey. And I loved to play the piano in the morning, and even went to work over in downtown New York. And on a Sunday morning, it was around 7:30, I'm down there, and there's a cardboard with mother's handwriting and big letters like this: I'd rather have Jesus than silver or gold, written by Aria F. Miller, a pastor's wife. Way back in 1922, the words were written, but I was 23, sitting at that piano looking at those words, and there were choices to be made by somebody 23, you know.
0: Important choices.
1: Of life. And I saw those words, and I just got B flat, and I went, I'd rather have Jesus than silver or gold. And I got to the chorus, than to be the king of vast domain. And when I ended it, mother had tears in her eyes. It was having the intended effect. And that song been translated like yours have to many languages.
0: And long after you're gone from this earth, that song will be sung not only by professional singers, but it will be sung by regular folks. So something happens when a congregation can take a song and says, this is not only a professional singer's song, this is my song, this is my testimony.
1: Thank you.

0: I remember Bev's song, "I'd Rather Have Jesus." You don't think of that much as a congregation song. But we got to Japan and we were doing some concerts in preparation for the crusade. And we went to a university campus. Bev could tell the story better than I, but they had his song printed in Japanese and everybody sang it. And oh, it was such a thrill for me to hear it and then to enjoy it for Bev's sake.
1: Bev's sake.
0: Yeah, it was just a marvelous experience for us.

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2: I just heard the trumpet sounding, and now his face I see.
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0: Bev, I've told this story all over the country. I hope it hasn't got back to you, but we were at your home like 10 years ago or so. And when we got done, you said to me, "Bill, do you like catfish?" And I said, "Sure, I love catfish, Bev." "Well, I got a favorite place. Follow me." Of course, you live up the hill. So I followed you down the hill, and you were going around those turns pretty quickly when we got down to the catfish place.
1: Bill, I was going around those turns quickly for you, but you live on the level in Indiana. And I was going probably 14 miles an hour around it.
0: Well, I tell this story all over the country. I said, now, he may be a great patriarch and a great singer, and we all love and respect him. But I tell you what, that day, driving in his Suburban, I rededicated my life to the Lord several times.
1: That makes a good story.
0: Makes a good story.
2: What a delight to have a man who for 75 years has been America's beloved gospel singer, 60 of those years has been with Billy Graham. He's only 95 years old, and he's got a long way to go. But I want us to welcome our beloved, wonderful friend and colleague. And I feel so much at home now that he's here. Let's welcome George Beverly Shea tonight. All right. God bless you, buddy. Stay seated. Don't get up. Stay seated. I want to sit down here with you. And I want you to meet his wife, Carlene. And my wife is sitting with her. And ladies, would you stand? Where are you? Over here, please. Where's Carlene? Okay, there they are, back here. But, Bev, this brings back wonderful memories. We missed you in Kansas City.
3: I miss you all, too, very, very much.
2: Can you give us a word and a song before Franklin introduces Bill?
3: Very briefly, we can only see a little of the ocean as we stand on the sandy shore, but out there, beyond the horizon, there's more, there's more. We can only see a little of God's loving, a few rich treasures from his mighty store, but out there, beyond the horizon, there's more.

0: Hi, I'm Bill Gaither, and if you're enjoying this brief television presentation, you're going to love the entire home video entitled George Beverly Shea, Then Sings My Soul.
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2: Somebody told me you got stopped for speeding the other day. Is that true?
3: Not the other day, 4 years ago.
2: Okay.
3: In my Suburban, going entering Virginia from North Carolina.
2: But by this time, you're 94 years old, right?
3: I was 94, yes, at that time. Yes. Okay. And going down this hill, my wife was on the phone. Carly was getting our first reservation at a hotel.
2: Yeah.
3: And I said, say non-smoking, and I must put my foot on. and while she was still talking, I said, I'm getting a ticket. I saw the red light.
2: Yeah.
3: And I knew you were supposed to stop and get that license out, you know.
2: Yeah.
3: So he said, is this vehicle yours? I said, yes, sir. He said, going pretty fast. He said, 83. Oh, I'm sorry. Yeah. He kept looking at that license. I thought I liked to look at it myself, you know. And then he put his hand through the window, shook hands. He says, I'm going to let you go down the road. Bless you. And I said, God bless you. And okay, you got an answer to that? I don't. I know it did me good because I was very careful for the rest of the summer.
2: You know. Well, Bev, you have to learn that you cannot drive your age. You can't drive 94 over.

0: Bev, how many times have you sung How Great Thou Art?
1: Well, you know, in New York City, in Madison Square Garden, 1957, we were there 16 weeks. It was unheard of, but the committee said, stay on. The people were coming from New Jersey, from Long Island, from upstate New York. So we stayed. Sometimes we had Monday night off. And we did How Great Thou Art. That was the early days of that beautiful hymn.
0: You sing it every night?
1: Yeah, every night. Cliff and I think about 99 times.
0: Yeah. Can't you believe? You first saw the song where?
1: In London, England, March 1954, I was walking along Oxford Street, and a Mr. Gray from Pickering & English, publisher, he said, "Oh, hello there, Bev." He said, "I got some music I want to show." So it's kind of, is that octavo size? Kind of? And I saw How Great Thou Art. There's the Russian hieroglyphics in the English. It looked beautiful. He said, "I'm giving Cliff his copy tonight." But we were almost finished with being there for the 3 months. So Cliff and I decided we'd have the choir and me to do it in Toronto, the next one. And while rehearsing it in Toronto, "O Lord my God, when I am awesome wonder, consider all the works, worlds thy hands have made. I see the stars, I hear the mighty rolling thunder." And I looked at Cliff and he was kind of smiling, you know. And afterwards I said, "Is that all right?" He said, "Yes." But we had to get in touch with the translator, Mr. S.K. Hine. And he wasn't too happy about that, but he said, "Go ahead," he said.
0: Stuart Hines, yeah.
1: Yeah, it's just easier to sing, you know, that way. Yeah. Rolling thunder. And by the way, there's a motorcycle club in this country, incorporated, call themselves the Rolling Thunder Incorporated. They don't know that I named it. I'll get in touch with them.
0: Little bit of trivia. Huh?
1: Yeah, right. But what a hymn, what a hymn.
0: And I'll never forget the night that was very personal for us at the Carnegie Hall, when we asked you to come back on the homecoming concert.
1: Yeah.
0: and say, since this really had its birth out of New York, you need to sing this. That was a special night for us.
1: For me too. Really was.
0: Well, you've sung it in many places, and I think we ought to experience it at this time, okay?

This man in 1957 sang this song for the first time in Madison Square Garden. And it became a national, international, big song. Probably in the last century, the biggest song in Christendom. And you've seen him on the Billy Graham programs from the very beginning when the rally started. He sang it for 6 weeks every night at Madison Square Garden. And he's here with us tonight. If you're happy to see George Beverly Shane.

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0: This video includes never-before-seen interviews, vintage clips from the Billy Graham Crusades, and photos from his personal archives.
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0: 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I'd

0: 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It's a hymn that you know and love, and I also know and love.
1: Tara Williams wrote that, and she lived in Houghton, New York. And we came down for a while from Winchester, Ontario, for some of the older ones to go to school there. And now it's a college, but then it was an academy. And I was walking with my father down the long street downtown, and he said, "There comes toward us a hymn writer I want you to meet." I was excited about it. Here she came along, and I met Clara Tara Williams. She was up in years. And I remember Sunday mornings, I'd look over there, I'd say, "There's a hymn writer. There's a hymn writer." You know? And she wrote this one. You're going to play the piano.
0: You know, I don't claim to be a great piano. You know, I am not a Kurt Kaiser or Don Houston.
1: But you are a Bill Gaither.
0: Okay. Yes.
1: Yeah. All my life long, I had panted for a draught from some cool spring that I thought would quench the burning of the

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Well of water, ever springing,

0: Gloria, I made it. I have finally sung a duet with Bev. Gloria and I had just written this song, and we stopped by your house up in Chicago, and we said, Bev, I want to show you this song.
1: Jesus, Jesus, Jesus.
0: There's just something.
1: There is something about that name.
0: Master, sing it.
1: Master,
0: Savior,
1: Savior,
0: Jesus,
1: Jesus.
0: Like the fragrance.
1: Like the fragrance
0: after
1: the rain.
0: Jesus, sing it.
1: Jesus, Jesus, Jesus.
0: Let all heaven,
1: let all heaven proclaim
0: your name. Kings and kingdoms,
1: kings and kingdoms
0: will all pass,
1: will all pass away.
0: But there's something,
1: but there's something about that name.
2: I want to thank my longtime friends and associates who've put up with me so many years, 60 years we've been together, Cliff Barrows and George Beverly Shea. They are two of the greatest men of God I have ever known. That's right.

What a privilege it has been for me to sit and learn from this gentle giant on his 98th birthday. His openness, his kind, loving spirit, and the beautiful story of faithfulness that he represents, quite honestly, has been overwhelming. In this day and time, we need a few good men. And what a shining example we have in these three men of integrity who made a commitment to one another back in the mid-40s and spent the next 60 years living out that commitment at a level that is truly unparalleled. The dedication of their spouses and families to support that calling is equally moving. I wonder if they had any idea what their commitment would mean to the rest of us 6 decades later. And for me, just to have had the privilege of singing along with this dear man has been something else. I will never forget the experience of basking in this tremendous presence. How blessed I am to have known George Beverly Shea.

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1: This week on Stand in the Gap TV, Sam and I are going to be exploring the law and love. And we're going to be looking at this phrase, a very well-known phrase that Jesus uses in his Sermon on the Mount, of love your enemy. Now, did Jesus say that for the first time, or was that mentioned somewhere else? Well, as we explore that phrase, we will see that it was mentioned before, even in the Old Testament. But what does it mean, and how does it apply to us today?
2: When I survey the wondrous cross on which the Prince of Glory died, my richest gain I count but loss and pour contempt on all my pride. Forbid it, Lord, that I should boast save in the death of Christ, my God. All the vain things that charm me most, I sacrifice them through his blood. See from his head, his hands, his feet, sorrow and love flow, mingled down. Did e'er such love and sorrow meet, or thorns compose so rich a crown? Were the whole realm of nature mine, that were a present far too small. Love so amazing, so divine, demands my soul, my life, my all.
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1: In 1994, in this very room, some of the greatest gospel artists of all time gathered together to sing songs of hope, healing, and of heaven. I was there for every note sung for three history-making days. And let me tell you, it was quite a moving experience. Imagine, if you can, what would happen if the greatest names in gospel music of the last half of a century could gather in one place at the same time. Imagine, if you can, a room filled with gospel greats like Albertina Walker, Inez Andrews, Walter Hawkins, the Barrett Sisters, Robert Anderson, the original gospel harmonettes, Joe Lagana, the Mighty Clouds of Joy, Richard Smallwood, the Soul Stirrers, Billy Preston, singers from the Great Caravans, and songwriters like Doris Akers and Margaret Duro. Well, there was such a place and a time when all of those musicians and 100 more just like them gathered on one historical winter day in the small town of Alexandria, Indiana, right here in this studio. They shared stories of the road at meals together, and for 3 days, they sang. And my, how they sang. The first night, it was only supposed to be a rehearsal, but what an explosion of joy. It was just too good to miss.

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0: first walked in, my first sensation was to go to the back and sit down, because these are the people that I grew up on, the people that I revered as a child, the people that I stood by the radio and sung with them and imagined myself being on stage. Mm-hmm. And so I would say that they're for the most part responsible for me being where I am, you know?
1: Yeah.
0: So it's a great thing to be here. It's a great thing to see.

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1: Sometimes in the course of history, the church wanders off course. And we have to sort of recalibrate, remind ourselves of the things that are true. The real question is not what did the church believe throughout history, because the church believed a lot of bad things, a lot of wrong things, and neglected a lot of good things. The real question is, what does the Bible say?

0: O Lord, I would delight in Thee, and on Thy care depend. To Thee and every trouble flee, my best, my only friend. When all created streams are dried, Thy fullness is the same. May I with this be satisfied, and glory in Thy name. No good in creatures can be found, but may be found in Thee. I must have all things and abound, while God is God to me. He that has made my heaven secure will here all good provide. While Christ is rich, can I be poor? What can I want beside? O Lord, I cast my care on Thee. I triumph and adore. Henceforth my great concern shall be to love and please Thee more.
1: God's hand saves, guides, provides, heals, and performs miracles, but remains unseen to the human eye. In this powerful book, written by Pastor Larry Bird, you'll read about our extraordinary God experienced through an ordinary life. Just as we cannot see the wind but feel its effects, we can experience the invisible hand of God at work in our lives. 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

0: And the Son of God, Jesus the Lord, said, I am the way, the truth, and the life. No one comes to the Father but by me. Therefore, go into all the world, teaching and preaching the gospel to every single person at the remotest parts of the earth.
1: 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Next on In Touch, the Holy Spirit giving new life.
2: Lord, I really messed up my life. If I just had a new opportunity to start all over again, I think things would be different. I wonder if you've ever felt that way. God, if I could just get a new beginning, if I just had a new start, somehow I think things might be different. Or maybe you're one of those persons who is looking at your circumstances and you're asking the question, in fact, I have so fouled up my life, I'm really beginning to wonder if it's really worth living. Well, I want to answer that question for you. And I want to say, first of all, I've got some bad news for you, and then I've got some good news. The bad news is this. You can't change your past. That's history. It's fixed. You can't do much about that. But you can start all over. That is, you can have a new beginning. And that's what I want to talk about in this message today, because that's exactly what God promises. No matter what you've done in the past, there is a way to have a new beginning. Well, this is one in our series of messages entitled, The Power of the Holy Spirit in the Life of the Believer. And the title of this message is The Holy Spirit Giving New Life. And I want you to turn, if you will, to the one chapter that best probably describes this in all the Bible, and that is the third chapter of John. And you'll recall this is Jesus in his interview with Nicodemus, and Nicodemus comes to him out of curiosity, more than likely, out of amazement and startled at what he's seeing and hearing. And so John chapter 3 begins like this. Now there was a man of the Pharisees named Nicodemus, a ruler of the Jews. This man came to him by night and said to him, Rabbi, we